0: 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Hear the difference.
1: Now the news. I'm Tian Lu. China's electricity consumption exceeded 1 trillion kilowatt hours in August, up 1.7% year-on-year. According to the National Energy Administration, power demand reached a record peak of 1.56 billion kilowatts during the month. Electricity use in high-tech and equipment manufacturing rose 7.2%, while power consumption in charging and battery swapping services jumped more than 50%. In the first 8 months of the year, China's total electricity use reached nearly 7.2 trillion kilowatt hours, up 4.3% year-on-year. The Chinese Commerce Ministry says the country's consumer market showed stronger demand for smart, health-related, and higher quality products in the first 8 months of 2026. Sales of smart glasses surged 120% year-on-year, while sales of ECG monitors rose 75%. Sales of action cameras and organic food also increased. ASEAN economic ministers have met in Manila as the region navigates growing geopolitical and trade uncertainty. As ASEAN chair, the Philippines is pushing for deeper regional integration to sustain investment, strengthen supply chains, and build greater resilience against external shocks. Gretchen Malala reports.
2: ASEAN economic ministers say the region is entering this period of uncertainty with solid foundations and considerable strength of its own. Merchandise trade reached $4.4 trillion, an increase of nearly 14% from 2024. Foreign direct investment also rose more than 10%, reaching almost $246 billion. The challenge now is to translate that growth into greater opportunities for businesses across the region. China is an important part of that equation. Chinese companies have expanded their investments across ASEAN, spanning sectors such as manufacturing, renewable energy, mining, and mineral processing.
1: Egyptian President Abdel Fattah el-Sisi has held talks with visiting U.S. CIA Director John Ratcliffe, focusing on developments in Iran, Gaza, and Sudan. Sisi called for a broad agreement to resolve the Iranian crisis and urged full implementation of the second phase of a U.S. proposed Gaza ceasefire plan. He also reaffirmed Egypt's support for Sudan's sovereignty and territorial integrity. The two sides also discussed Somalia, the Horn of Africa, and regional maritime security, as well as security and counterterrorism cooperation between their intelligence agencies. Iran says it will attend the 81st session of the UN General Assembly in New York, calling participation its legal right. Iranian Foreign Ministry spokesman Ismail Baghaei accuses the United States of trying to obstruct Iran's participation. The U.S. State Department says it will issue visas to Iran's core delegation in line with its obligations as the UN host country. Saudi Arabia's National Petroleum and Natural Gas Company will halt contracted crude deliveries to European customers in October. Bloomberg reports that Saudi Aramco has informed at least two European refiners that they will receive no crude next month. French President Emmanuel Macron will meet Canadian Prime Minister Mark Carney in France's only remaining territory in North America. The two leaders will meet in Saint-Pierre and Miquelon, located off Canada's Atlantic coast. The meeting comes as Carney signals interest in Canada becoming the European Union's first associate member. Teenage Chinese swimmer Yu Zidi has won the women's 200-meter butterfly at the Aichi Nagoya Asian Games, setting a new games record. The 13-year-old touched home in 2 minutes and 5.08 seconds, finishing ahead of teammate Chan Mohan and Japan's Okuzuno Misa. Yu is the youngest swimmer in history to win a world championship medal. Li Bingjie successfully defended her women's 1,500-meter freestyle title, while Tang Qianting won the women's 50-meter breaststroke. World record holder and Olympic champion Pan Zhanle also defended his men's 100-meter freestyle title. Xu Jiayu retained his men's 100-meter backstroke title in a game's record time of 51.98 seconds. China also won the women's 4x100-meter freestyle relay in an Asian Games record time of 3 minutes and 33.10 seconds. And that's the news. I'm Tian Lu.
3: Thank you. This is Climate Watch. I'm Zhao Ying. Welcome to the show.
4: Climate change is putting growing pressure on agriculture around the world. From drought and extreme heat to changing rainfall patterns, farmers have to adapt to new challenges. How can agriculture become more resilient? What can different countries learn from one another?To find out, our reporter Tian Lu spoke with four international students earlier this summer at a summer camp organized by China Agricultural University in Inner Mongolia, northern China.
5: Before we start, let's get to know everyone. So could you please introduce yourself briefly?
6: Hi, my name is Manuel Cortez. I usually go by Manny. I'm from New York City, United States. I'm a recent graduate from undergrad studying animal science, and I'll be pursuing my master's in lab animal science at Stanford University.
7: Hi, my name is Judith Garcia. I'm from Spain, Zaragoza. I'm learning the Master of Circular Economy in my university, in Universidad of Zaragoza.
8: Hello, guys. My name is Mayara Sartori. I am from Brazil. I studied at University of São Paulo. It's a pleasure to be here.
9: Hello, my name is Zhang Xiaoqiao. I'm from the Inner Mongolia of China, and I'm a master's student from China Agricultural University. And my research is about water resource management under the climate change.
5: Thank you and welcome. It's great to have all of you here. So let's start with agriculture in your home regions. Xiaoqiao, what does agriculture like where you come from?
9: Actually, I've come from Inner Mongolia, so we have visited so many farms and companies in Inner Mongolia. So we know in northern of China, Inner Mongolia, mainly in the orders, our local agriculture have the two features. The one thing is animal husbandry, such as sheep and cow. And the other, we also have the mainly culture about like desert irrigation agriculture, yes.
5: Mm-hmm. And Mayara, how about you? Maybe tell us something that make agriculture special in your region.
8: Yes, of course. There are lots of unique features about Brazilian agriculture. And when it comes to tropical weather, I guess we are trying to be the masters of it to learn how can we produce food in a very hot and different type of weather conditions. For a very long time, Brazil copied other type of agriculture. For instance, we used to do as Europeans and Americans, and we realized that we need to change it because our conditions are different. So for instance, our soil management has to be more unique. We need to conserve our microbial biodiversity because of the hot weather. We cannot revolve our soil. It is one of the main important things I would like to share about Brazilian agriculture, but it's not only this. When it comes to cattle or cows, we also have to manage it in a very unique way because we are one of the biggest consumers of it, and we are also a very big exporter, especially to China and other countries. I guess these are the main important things to talk about Brazilian mm-hmm. agriculture.
5: Mm-hmm. And how about in Spain, Judith?
7: Well, I came from a region called Aragon.

0: you can find like forests of pines, and the farmers that you can still found the bulls, livestock, and it's a very traditional experience. When it comes to my province, Zaragoza, my region has a huge variety, but at the same time, it shares the common aspect as Ordos. It's a semi-desertic area, so it has crops like alfalfa, like cereals, but farmers has to deal with the climate change. It comes with the water resources. They have the common ground of mixing tradition with a new technology, how they will have to manage to deal with climate change, the impact on the water resources and the high temperatures.
1: So natural resources are quite important in your country.
0: Definitely. Yeah. And when it comes to water, it's a key part.
1: Mm-hmm. And I believe it's also very important around the world. So how about you, Manny? Like how does agriculture look like in your country?
2: Well, the United States is really big, mm-hmm. and we're known, each state has their own, they have their own kind of, they're known for different things in agriculture, specifically New York. We're ranked, I believe, number one nationally for a variety of different dairy products. I would say dairy is the number one commodity produced in New York. In addition, we're also known for our viticulture. So wine and grapes are very important to New Yorkers. The Hudson Valley, the Finger Lakes, they're ranked really highly amongst viticulture. I believe we're ranked the third largest scale in the nation for producing grapes, and we're ranked number two for producing wine. And then in addition to that, being from New York City ourselves, like we are trying to, you know, bring urban agriculture and, you know, bring aquaponics, bring, you know, these natural things to New York City, to New Yorkers, because many of our things are imported.
1: So we've already have four very different pictures of agriculture. What do you think is the biggest difference between agriculture in your region and agriculture in China?
2: Yeah, I guess back to like the seafood thing, I think many of us see in New York City, a lot of these fish don't really, we can't like see where they come from. It's hard to find like an origins, if you will,
1: Indeed.
2: And understand their background. And I think for many New Yorkers, it's important to know what we're putting in our bodies.
1: Mm-hmm.
2: And one thing I really do appreciate about China is that you can really see the whole history behind the product, especially like I noticed that when I'm buying some of these products, like in China, there's like QR codes where you can see like the company and what the company does and the whole procedure. That's one thing I really do appreciate about the Chinese agriculture industry. It seems very transparent. I think that's one of the biggest
1: things
2: for me.
1: You can see the completely details of the,
2: mm-hmm.
1: like how it's produced, or where it is
2: exactly.
1: from, like
2: mm-hmm.
1: that.
2: And I do think New York is moving that way,
1: mm-hmm.
2: but I think we could take it to the next level the same way China is.
1: Mm-hmm. And how about you, Judith?
0: China has implemented such an incredible AI in a forestry. So we share that in my region, because it's a semi-desertic region, and the possibilities like for us to implement the AI as you have done will be incredible, not only because what you have done, but also for the water supply, for the resources and for the implementation and for the future, how to use it better and how that the AI could help not only the big farmers, but the smaller ones, just to continue producing in their small farms, supply another families close to the city instead of bigger ones.
1: Hmm. And like you said, artificial intelligence is playing an increasingly important role.
0: Because it can help you to go not only fastest, but farther in the data, the recollecting data, to transform it and implementing it in the soil, in how you grow up your crops. So that is why maybe you can help small farmers to continue harvesting or implementing different technologies in the ground. So for us, like we are having problems with the water and the water supplies, maybe they can help farmers, because right now they are struggling with the hot weather, climate change, and with the water. And implemented the circular economy as well, because AI could help small farmers to use better the water resources. For us, it's super important because we have done some traditional and some innovative water supply, But maybe with the AI, we can control better how much we can improve in our water for small farmers as well. It's a really nice opportunity.
1: And how about in Brazil? Like, what's the difference between agriculture in Brazil and in China?
3: Another point that I found very interesting is your efficiency. You guys know exactly when to do, what to do, and how to do. And this is very valuable. This is very interesting because you can optimize your resources. And when it comes to climate changing, I guess there is no other subject to talk if it's not how to improve the usage of our resources. And another point is the precision agriculture. In Brazil, we are a very big country and we tend to do things in large scale. And unfortunately, we talk a lot about it and we forget about the small farmers. And I see that in here, you apply the precision agriculture, not only for large scale, like mm-hmm. we tend to do in there, but mm-hmm. also for the smaller one. And they really need this help. And you guys do it with a very precision way, with a very valuable way. And another point, I guess, is the biodiversity. As we were going through all of the museums, mm-hmm. I could see that your long-term plan is very consistent. You guys not only value the farm itself, but also the biodiversity of the environment. At Ordos, we saw a lot of vegetables, species, and also animals. And this is very important for people to know where this food is coming from and why is it important to preserve this fauna and flora. So this was the, I guess, were the main topics I could not only relate, but also appreciate in China. Mm-hmm. I guess we have a lot to learn with you.
4: Okay, so different regions have different agricultural systems, and of course, they have to face different kind of challenges. But one challenge is harder to ignore, which is climate change. So in your regions, like, what's the biggest climate challenge farmers are facing right now?
5: Xiaoqiao, actually in Mongolia, I think the biggest climate problem is the drought and desertification. I think these two problems will cause the soil moisture insufficient and will cause the crop reduction. Yeah, this is very threatening for the farming and our animal husbandry. Yes.
4: And how are farmers dealing with it? Any measures?
5: Yeah, so actually face this problem, the Inner Mongolia is developed the irrigation agriculture. Yeah, we are good at this aspect.
4: Mm-hmm. And how about in Brazil?
1: Well, I have a list of climate changing problems that are occurring right now. We are about to plant soybean. Mm-hmm. It's the season of soybean. And I guess the main problem is, I don't know if you guys ever heard about El Niño and La Niña.
4: Yes. Yes.
1: It's a very big problem. And temperature tend to increase.
4: Indeed.
1: And this is different from the north and the south, and the expectation for this new season of soybean is that the temperature will be increased in within maybe 5 or 4 degrees, which is quite complicated, especially because this affects directly the yield at the end of the day.
4: Mm-hmm.
1: So this makes the production, you see a lack of irrigation and you don't have water enough. Besides it, we can also talk about flooding problems, especially in the south, this might occur. Today, specialists are orientating the farmers to take care of it. And one of the main ways to deal with this problem is taking care of the soil and taking care of this biodiversity. So as long as you have water beneath the soil, the plant will be able to survive. Only with a biodynamic, only with a sustainable agriculture, mm-hmm. you can provide this. Another important problem actually is exactly related with the lack of water. So for instance, in Amazon, we have this ecosystem that provides rain for a certain time of the year. And with this kind of changing climate changing, we see less rain coming to the places where we produce soybean, corn, and as well as in the north part, for instance, the northeast,
3: The La Nina problem

0: it has no much effect, but the lack of rain has an effect on the yield as well. So we are one of the biggest exporters in grape, like grape for eating, not for wine production. And the prices might increase with this problem. So the climate change not only affects the producer, but also us as consumers, because our power decreases, our power of buying things.
1: Cannot afford it.
0: Yes, exactly.
1: So, like you said, the drought is kind of like serious because it means lack of water resources.
0: Yes,
1: So, it
0: exactly.
1: also means higher cost and less exports volume.
0: Exactly.
1: Okay. And as we know, in Europe, it's facing heat wave these days. So,
0: Yes.
1: how about the situation in Spain?
2: It is heartbreaking because we all share the same problem. The drought, the El Niño, the higher temperatures. What happened to the farmers? Higher temperatures, the livestock couldn't have access to the grass. Maybe with the help, not only to the AI, but also becoming more circular, maybe with using the water could be another option. But the reservoirs, they have less water. They are asking for more reservoirs. So for us, our farmers, they are changing the cereals. So they try to adapt to the climate. But it's true, like in my region, we reach 44 degrees, and it's increasing year by year. So the problem here will be like, how are we going to deal with this? And maybe as you have done, as China, you have adopted one plan of 15-year plan of circular economy.
1: Yes.
2: So you are just facing the problem, addressing the issue, and adopting new ways of resolving the problem. So as you have done, we should all be together and sit all in a table and address the same problem, like water resources.
1: So, do you have any advice for the people? Because, in terms of the drought and also the lack of water resources, you said.
2: As a teacher, I play with kids. So I tell them to let's try to fix this problem, but all together, let's imagine solutions. We share the same problem. So why not working all together? That's my advice.
1: Since we've talked a lot about agriculture and different kind of climate challenges and also how we deal with these kind of issues, speaking of coming to China and coming to the Future Agriculture International Summer School Camp, actually we have two returning participants at the table. Mayara,
3: Three.
1: three. Oh, Xiaoqiao, Mayara, and Manny. So actually, we know you also joined the winter camp earlier this year in Hainan province, right? And we know these are two very different places. Xiaoqiao, what's the biggest difference you feel about the two very different places? Because Hainan is in the southern part of China, but Inner Mongolia is in the northern part.
4: As we know, the Hainan is in the is the southern China, and Inner Mongolia is northern China. It has a very, very big difference. And in Hainan, it's full of the water resource, right? So they mainly plant the rice. And in Inner Mongolia, we are facing the drought, yes, this problem. So we more plant the drought-resistant crop, like the corn or the wheat. Yeah, this is the most big difference in China.
1: From a tropical area to a much drier environment, Manny, what do you think is the biggest difference between these?
3: Like, these are completely two different regions and they have different ways of approaching things. I think it's quite beautiful when we were in Sanya, like the rice, like you see how much care goes into it, and the process is extremely like love. Being able to experience that and seeing the steps that goes into it, I think was really enlightening. And then here, when you talked about livestock, like seeing how sheep and horses play a big role in your everyday lives, I think really is very impactful to me.
0: I found something very interesting, which is the probiotics enzymes that at the industry we were able to see. So the lady, she was explaining how this might help the methane, I don't know how to say,
1: Methane,
0: methane reduce of the cattle in general. And I think this is very like innovative, because you are concerned about reducing this emission, and also the genetics

0: matter that you are focusing on choosing cows that emits like has a lower
1: less
0: yes has a lower emission.
1: Methane.
0: So I found that very, very interesting, and it's a very important point.
2: Yes.
1: So it seems like people around the world are focusing more on the yes. less emission yes. of carbon dioxide, yes. and also focus more on how to be more productive about yeah. the yeah. agricultural produces.
0: Yes. Okay. Yeah. So, for yeah. instance, in Brazil today, we don't have to increase area. We don't have to increase land because we already know how to produce very good and amazing yield when it comes to cattle in general. Mm-hmm. So we don't need more land.
1: So the scale is already enough.
0: Yes. Mm-hmm. People always talk about deforestation.
1: Yeah.
0: And in fact, we are already able to do that with what we have. The thing is, we are very productive. We are very good making this on what we have. So the thing is to improve
1: the eco-friendly thing.
0: Exactly.
1: Back to this trip, like, what's the biggest takeaway? Any particular technology that you feel very impressive?
0: Everything.
1: About this trip.
0: I am impressed by everything. And I guess the main takeaway for me is, how can we collaborate? How can we do this together? I really want to put in practice all I've learned in here. And I think this is the most valuable thing that I can bring to Brazil. So learn from how agriculture, how animal science is going on in US, learning how the drought and especially the fire problem in Europe
2: yes.
0: is a problem for you guys.
2: It's heartbreaking.
0: And also learning what are the main points in Inner Mongolia, what were the things that were different in Sanya. I guess if I get back to Brazil and if I be able to teach my co-workers, my colleagues, I guess all of it will worth it. It's already worth it, but it will worth even more.
1: Mm-hmm. And Xiao Xiao?
3: For me, I gained a lot from this trip. And as we talking about the in different country, and even though in one country, in different part, we are facing the different problem of agriculture. So I think the agriculture is highly localized. So when we face the different problem, we can't copy the same model. The solution must be to match the local climate and the local land conditions. Yeah.
1: It seems like all of you guys gained a lot from this exchange program, this exchange trip. Learning goes both ways, and different countries, different regions have different experiences. So we can all learn from each other. And before we go, the final question is, if you imagine agriculture 20 years from now on, what do you hope it will look like?
4: For me, I mean, like, I'm an animal scientist by degree, I guess. Mm-hmm. So for me, like, animal welfare is my number one priority. I think making sure that animals are living successful, sustainable, and enriching lives is super important to me. And I understand that, you know, giving animals humane living conditions is my main priority. So when it comes to the future of agriculture, I hope it's more free roaming, being able to be in nature as animals, I think, should be.
1: Mm-hmm. And Judith?
5: I want to add something that before I didn't tell everything. When I came back, I want to share what I saw here with my peeps in the university and tell them to continue working with you and to see how amazing you are doing here and exchange the knowledge. So for me, serving my country like this and making the kids better and implementing the AI in the schools, in the garden. So for me, how imagine the future with a combination of AI for smaller farmers, making the agriculture more sustainable, more agro farmers, accessible for smaller and bigger, but with resilient resources.
0: Well, I will be very honest with you in this matter, because today in Brazil we have a lot of large scale farmers and we are not so concerned about the smaller ones. And I think that in the next 20 years, if we do not look after them, they might not exist. So especially when we talk about agriculture 4.0, 5.0, artificial intelligence, I think this is amazing, and I really hope this works, especially for those who need. But I honestly believe that if we lose their tradition, if we lose their way of making things, the biggest ones will observe them. And I say that because we see this happening in Brazil. So I guess this job that you are doing, I hope it maintains. I hope this keeps farmers together so we can see a collaborative future. This is what I believe and this is what I expect. I don't know how it will be, but I expect it goes towards this direction.
1: And Xiao Chao, what's your take?
3: For me, I hope in the future, the agriculture in my hometown will become more smarter and greener. And they have more intelligent equipment to help our farmer. And furthermore, I think in the future, there will be more young people will stay in our rural area and build our hometown. I think the rural area is a big stage for us.
1: As we are facing climate change, green agriculture and technology are playing an increasingly important role. Thank you all for coming and thank you very much for your fruitful insights.
2: 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Thank you so much for listening. See you next time.

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0: Some say Chinese is one of the most difficult languages in the world, and learning it is almost impossible.
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1: the grammar.
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0: Only because you're not learning it in the right way.Why not try Takeaway Chinese, where you can take some Chinese away and experience progress day by day. 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
8: Hello and welcome to BizTalk. I'm Guanxing in Beijing.Global monetary policy is entering a new phase. The Federal Reserve has raised the rates for the first time since July 2023 by a unanimous 12-0 vote. The European Central Bank has already raised rates by 25 basis points as renewed inflation pressures complicate the region's recovery. The Bank of Japan is normalizing policy on course to hike rates to a 31-year high.The bigger question is no longer simply when central banks will cut rates, it is whether the world is entering a period of structurally higher borrowing costs and what that means for currencies

0: kept flows, financial markets, and economic growth. And for China, the challenge is different again. How much room does it have to support domestic demand when global conditions remain tight? And joining me today are Liang Yan, Kramer Chair, Professor of Economics at Willamette University, and Warwick Power, Adjunct Professor at Queensland University of Technology. Welcome to BizTalk. Professor Liang, thank you so much for joining us. Let me start with you. Markets had priced this hike at nearly 90%, so the decision itself is not the surprise. The real question now is what it signals. Is this a precautionary credibility-preserving move or the start of renewed anti-inflation tightening cycle?
1: Right, good to be with you, Guanxing. So I think it's interesting that you mentioned 90% or higher than 90% probability rate that the Fed is going to hike rates. And I think this is interesting because Kevin Warsh talked about this at a press conference after the meeting and said, you know, this is a Fed decision. They're not being boxed in, you know, by the market. So we can debate about whether or not, you know, they actually have to raise the rate after, you know, the market has anticipated it. And also, I think, you know, to your question, it is somewhat I think protection for the credibility of the Fed, because if you remember, Kevin Warsh delivered a rather hawkish speech at the Jackson Hole meeting. Right. He talked about the inflation rate has been, you know, 65 months above the target. The Fed has a work to do. Discipline is important, and so on and so forth. So I think market largely interpret this as, you know, the inflation rate needs to be worked on immediately. And so I think that's not surprising that there is this rate hike. And I think the argument here again is, if the Fed is credible, this could actually help to bring down the long-term rates because the market would believe, you know, long-term inflation is going to go down. Now, but I also think that this is probably going to mark a series of interventions, rate hikes, if you will. I think the market also kind of anticipate one more hike by the end of this year. And I think there are a couple reasons for that. One, of course, is, Kevin Warsh talked about looking at the underlying inflation trend. It's not improving materially, and that's why rate hike. So I think come December, it's very likely that there's no improvement on that inflation trend. So I think that means the Fed would have to continue to hike. So, you know, and we can talk about why interest rate hikes really don't help to rein in inflation at the current juncture, giving all kinds of reasons for that. But also, I think importantly, when you look at the report of the Federal Reserve, the FOMC members' median projection, I think they believe that 4.125% is the appropriate rate by year end. So that means at the current rate, right, 3.75% to 4%, there's still room, right, to arrive at that 4.125%. So I think it's likely that there will be another rate hike by the end of this year. And then come next year, I think it again depends on how the inflation picture plays out. And so I think that is still quite unknown and open question.
0: Mm. So a disciplined move and a more rate raise to come before the year end. And Professor Power, what is your read of the latest Fed move and what's pushing it into this decision? We know that President Trump has openly called for rates at 1% or even lower.
2: Well, what's pushing it is partly politics, as Professor Liang mentioned. It really has to do with maintaining a sense of public credibility. But what's also pushing it is bad theory. The idea that that you tackle inflation, particularly at this moment in time, by hiking interest rates is a function of some fairly mainstream ideas about what causes inflation and how you deal with it through adjustments in interest rates, but ultimately it's not going to deliver much at all. The downside of this is that as it doesn't work, the temptation will be to keep increasing interest rates in the hope that perhaps it will bite, and that will lead to significant pressures actually on the American economy, and particularly for smaller businesses that are dependent on credit for cash flow and working capital, and of course for American households who are under incredible and growing pressures as a result of the burdens of private debt that they've incurred over many years to sustain living standards in the face of declining real wages.
0: Indeed, the United States economy is facing more challenges ahead due to the higher rates. And Professor Liang, the Fed is hiking just weeks before the November midterm elections. And, you know, White House has openly pressed for lower rates. If this hawkish stance produces

0: increasing inflation, and that has a lot to do, I would say, self-inflicted wounds, right? So when you look at beef or coffee, that's largely tariff induced. And then you look at a lot of services, medical care, hospital service, used to car maintenance and repair. These kinds of services are rising in cost. And again, nothing of these kinds of expenditures will be interest rate sensitive. I think if you have a better immigration policies, that's probably going to help to, reduce hospital service cost. But that aside, what really inflation or what really this rate hike could be helpful is to reduce, housing demand. But let's not forget, the U.S.'s housing market is already struggling. The mortgage rate has already exceeded 6%, and the mortgage demand has already declined by 19% year on year this year. So the question is, how much more you can push down the housing price, and without creating really a housing market crash? So I think the shelter, again, the shelter inflation is only about 3%, so that's already lower than the overall inflation. So again, I don't think the interest rate hike will help with this inflation, and it's not going to be very helpful, of course, for the economy. It's actually, would work the opposite way, right? Like what we talked about, I would just wanted to add two more data points. When you look at the U.S. household debt, especially when you look at the credit card debt. Right now, the reading is about $1.26 trillion. And this is really just a hair shy away from the historical high of 1.28 trillion. So I think the American households are struggling. And as we'll point out, their real wage is declining because the nominal wages grow at 3.1%, inflation at 3.4%. And then also, I think what is interesting is, what Kevin Warsh seemed to be suggesting, again, the sort of the narrative is that the U.S. economy is doing great, and so that justified a rate hike. The job market is doing great. Retail sales came in at 1.2%, so that's why the economy is strong. So that's okay for us to raise the rate. We're not going to wreak havoc on the economy. So I think that is how he's avoiding this kind of political pressure. But again, I don't think the U.S. economy is as strong as it sort of he makes it like to be, and we can talk about that. But I think again, in terms of households, I think they are struggling. Their mortgages demand is declining. They're swiping their credit card to make ends meet. So I think those are really concerning signs.
1: Professor Power, I want to have your take on this. The top 20% of U.S. earners now accounted for nearly 60% of consumer spending, and the bottom 80% grew just 2.6% below inflation. If the Fed is tightening into a K-shaped economy, as many economists have talked about, does it risk squeezing the half already struggling while barely touching the half, driving inflation?
2: Inflation is always a demographic question. Inflation does not affect different parts of a society or different parts of an economy in equal ways. In fact, inflation in some areas is actually a welcomed phenomenon for certain classes of people, particularly when it leads to inflated asset prices. And if you are a significant asset owner, particularly part of the group who owns stocks and bonds, then increased interest rates are actually something that you look forward to. No better source of revenue growth at zero risk than the government and the Fed actually giving you a little bit of a pay boost. So that's the first thing to remember, that inflation itself is a demographic question. It's unevenly distributed, and similarly, the effects of interest rate increases are also demographic in nature and unevenly distributed. Heading into a K-shaped social distributional structure, there is no doubt in my mind that an increase in interest rates will significantly and adversely affect a growing proportion of American households and businesses. They are, as Professor Lang mentioned, under serious pressure, whether it's through private credit card debt or, of course, enterprises that essentially live on cash flow management tools, essentially supply chain credit. And those sorts of financial services are going to get more expensive for them. This is going to create a lot of pressure at the bottom end of the American economic system. But if you're one of the high flyers, then these aren't things that really worry you too much. And unfortunately, much of American economic policy seems very much geared to the squeaky wheel of the big end of town.
1: Indeed, we're seeing a very difficult position for the U.S. Central Bank. And Professor Liang, do you think President Trump will make

0: it even harder for the Fed?
1: Well, I think so. I think, again, going back to your earlier question about, you know, the midterm, I think right now American voters, for them, the most important concern is the affordability crisis, right? So we talked about, you know, gas is now over $4.30 a gallon. Diesel is over $6 a gallon. That really affects daily American life in every single way. So I think American households do worry about it. And, you know, another thing is they are really, I mean, American households are really dipping on their savings. You know, the American household saving very quickly dipped down from their historical high right around, you know, early 2024, about 6.4% of the savings rate. Now it's down to 2.6% to 3%. So I think, again, you know, how much these American households are able to tolerate the kinds of inflation that eating into their purchasing power, yet, you know, their wages are not rising to catch that up. So I think this is really important. I think it's a really daily struggle for a lot of Americans. So I think that would really add pressure, right, when it comes to midterm election. And I think that's why, you know, Trump has almost screaming in the you know, social media tweet about the U.S. should lower interest rate to 1% because U.S. is very credible. Mm. So I think as your question as to how this will make, you know, the Fed decision difficult and also the Fed independence. Well, I think, you know, the Fed is really part of the government agency. It's never really sort of independent in that way. But in terms of policy rate making, I do think that, you know, in the past, at least, that the Fed was able to withstand some political pressure, not to, you know, cut rates when they think that they should hold the rates or even hike the rates. So I do think that, Kevin Warsh is under some political pressure. But again, we're talking about just one hike of 25 basis point, which was largely priced in by the market. And again, the interest rate has a lag, really, when it works on the economy. It usually takes 6 months when it comes to lag. So by that time, you know, the midterm would already be over. So I don't think really at this time, you know, that Kevin Warsh will be under tremendous, you know, political pressure. And, you know, Trump basically said that Kevin Warsh is trustable, is trustworthy, he's confident in him. But he did talk about the FOMC committee as a whole is hostile. But again, we know there's a unanimous vote to hike the rate. So I don't think really, you know, President Trump's sort of a critique of the FOMC is credible at all.
0: Indeed. And Professor Power, I'd like your take on Trump's response to this too. And he said the 1% rate because the United States has the best credibility in the world. Does that argument hold up? And he also threatened to stop trading with countries with deficit.
2: Well, if I was President Trump, I'd say all of those things too, especially heading into a midterm elections and where your voter base is experiencing significant economic pain. I mean, put aside all of the usual political rhetoric, the reality is that over 60% of American households live paycheck to paycheck. They have been dipping into savings. And again, savings is an unevenly distributed phenomenon. The lower the income of the household, the less savings you actually have. And many of these households are already on the breadline. So from President Trump's point of view, heading into what is clearly a very difficult midterm elections, you'd of course say exactly what he's saying. But let's not forget, much of the current problems are underpinned by the fact that there's a war caused by the Americans that has significantly disrupted the supply of a fundamental foundational input into economic processes, namely the cost of energy, whether it's gasoline or, of course, diesel. And until that issue is actually resolved, and interest rates won't resolve that, the American economy is shifting into a higher cost environment that will result in more pain, but also in pockets of demand destruction as a response to all of this. So whether or not America's more creditworthy and whether that's actually a meaningful way in which these rates are set, I think is a totally different issue. I don't think it's got anything to do with that. The United States could actually set 1% interest rates. It could set 0% interest rates if it so chose. But the mainstream ideas that underpin the way that the folk in the Fed think about these issues actually makes that impossible for them to contemplate.
0: Indeed, a difficult job for the Fed. And Professor Liang, let's look at the 10-year Treasury yield, which broke about 5% the first time since 2007.

0: before the rate hike. How much can this hike actually help the bond market, and what should we watch in the curve?
1: Well, I don't think this rate hike is going to be helpful. So again, when this bond price, so when this rate hike was priced in, if you look at the last 10 to 20 sessions of the tradings, basically that the 10-year treasuries had the increase in yield, right, by 25 to 35 basis points because the market anticipated there is a, rate hike, and therefore they are going to demand more on the long end. But right now, right after the announcement of this rate hike, I do see that the bond yield dropped slightly, I think about 4 basis points. So again, I think in a way the market says, okay, if the Fed is credible, if they are really working on the inflation issues, then maybe in the long term, inflation will drop. And so they're willing to, give up a little bit of that nominal yield. But overall, I don't think this interest rate hike will help with the long-term yield. I think if anything, when we look at the historical record, these long-term yield usually move with the rates at the short end. So when the Fed raises interest rate, that typically also drive up the long-term yield. So I think, again, this is not going to be helpful when it comes to, trying to lower the financing costs, the so-called financing costs for the U.S. government.
2: China and the United States have a complicated relationship, shaped by cooperation and shared interests, but also differences and disagreements. But beyond the headlines are millions of people whose lives connect both countries. In Hello from the Other Shore, we meet Americans whose journeys take us from business and education to wildlife protection and family life, revealing the personal stories that bring people together across borders.
3: I was a cheerleader for Zion.
2: Subscribe to Hello from the Other Shore wherever you get your podcasts.
0: Well, the U.S. Treasury bond yields are sort of benchmark for global financial markets. Professor Powell, what are the spillover effects of the Fed's hike on emerging markets? How much pressure will it put on their currencies and capital flows? And could it trigger broader market volatility?
4: At this stage, it's not a very significant hike, but none of this helps if you're a developing economy that has significant exposure to U.S. dollar-denominated debt. And we've seen historically over the last 4 or 5 decades that that many developing countries, the global south, so to speak, is often held to ransom by American domestic monetary policy decisions and priorities, ultimately to the disadvantage of the global south. Unfortunately, I think for many of these countries, that remains the situation. The upside is that there are alternatives or emerging alternatives. And global south monetary authorities and governments are now in a position where they can at least think a little bit more comprehensively about their longer term strategies as far as their global debt exposure is concerned. I recall not so long ago that Kenya refinanced its US dollar denominated debt with RMB as part of a broader strategy to extricate itself from some of these problems. And I would expect that if these rate rises continue and we see this increase over the next 6 to 12 months, then there will be pressures on global south economies in the short term, but there'll also be catalysts for broader monetary and debt refinancing reform. The upside is that the institutions and the mechanisms are available now, whereas 20 years ago they weren't. And perhaps this is the global structural change, or at least one of the catalysts for the global structural change that the global south desperately needs.
0: Indeed. And Professor Liang, from China's perspective, what does the latest Fed decision mean for China's economy? How much room does it have to ease further when U.S. rates remain elevated?
1: Well, I think first of all, the U.S.-China economy, they seem to move towards two different, you know, track or directions. The U.S. of course is now struggling with this stubborn inflation. You know, the latest reading is 3.4% for the CPI inflation. But for China, I think China is working on how to reflate the economy. There's some disinflationary, you know, trend in the economy. But it is improving, right? We saw the August number, you know, the
0: 0.8.
1: Inflation rate, right, 0.8 inflation rate, which is, you know, 0.3 points higher than the previous month. So I think that, you know, given these two different sort of economic needs, I don't think that the U.S., you know, Fed rate hike will have much sort of negative impact on China. I think China's rate in terms of the policy rate, it's really, you know, it should be just focused on the domestic needs. And right now, I think the, you know, the rate is relatively low. And so I don't see there is a huge positive, I would say, impact from an overall relaxing of the interest rates. I think more importantly is to target it, you know, credit supply to, you know, tech companies, to small and medium-sized enterprises, to service providers. You know, these type of targeted, structured monetary policy will be more helpful for China. So I don't think this is really sort of a major impact on China's economy. Now, that said, I also agree with Powell, Warwick. I think, you know, given the China's, you know, road rate, when you look at, again, 10-year, you know, China's CGB rate is only around 1.7% compared to the United States, now over 5%. So I think what that means is it provides great opportunities for the rest of the world to tap into the RMB financing. And we are seeing, you know, really rising demand for the panda bonds, right, which is the RMB-dominated, you know, bonds to tap into the onshore RMB liquidity. And, you know, 2024, there was a record increase in the panda bond issuance, about 198 billion yuan. I think this year we're way, you know, we're going to be way higher than that, right? Because we're already approaching that as of September. So I think this, again, provides the rest of the world, I think, a cost-effective and stable financing, giving the RMB, you know, exchange rate stability and the low rate. I think it really helps to provide alternatives, especially for the global south countries. And so we're seeing that panda bonds is issued by not only sovereign governments like Kazakhstan, you know, and a bunch of others, Hungary, Indonesia, but also by many of the, you know, corporations and also multilateral development banks like the ADB and NDB and so on. So I think, you know, as the U.S. can continue to hike rates, I think, you know, more and more the RMB financing will become more and more attractive.
0: Indeed, we're seeing more expansion of RMB's offshore financing. And Professor Power, you know, the RMB has actually been quite resilient recently, appreciating nearly 4% this year. In the past, the rate hike in the United States will put pressure on the RMB. Where do you see the RMB trend from here? And what does it mean for the broader economy and the exports and the RMB assets?
4: Look, I think the RMB will actually continue to strengthen relative to the US dollar. And it's not really for the sort of mainstream American and European arguments, which is to say that the RMB is chronically undervalued and therefore something needs to be done about it to correct for trade imbalances. In fact, I suspect that as the RMB strengthens, China's own trade performance will also strengthen with it in a paradoxical way, in large part because it will improve the purchasing power of Chinese enterprises for a whole bunch of raw materials that are necessary for the manufacture of the high-end, high-value-added products that China is actually exporting.
0: Well, many thanks again to our guest today, Liang Yan, Kremer Chair Professor of Economics at Willamette University, and Warwick Power, Adjunct Professor at Queensland University of Technology, for joining us today. So the coming months will verify whether the Fed can keep moving if inflation refuses to cool, whether it can defend its independence as political pressure intensifies, and whether the global economy can absorb another tightening cycle when Europe and Japan are already moving in the same direction. Also worth watching is China's response. As a major stabilizer of the world economy, China is expected to keep its monetary policy independent, flexible, and maintain the RMB exchange rate basically stable and continue to provide growth momentum and stability to the global economy. And that's all for this edition of BizTalk. I'm Guan Xin.
5: From north to south, east to west, People in China are chasing their dreams and leaving their mark. 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

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How are things really going between China and Africa? What's the narrative of this relationship? Well, get a perspective with China-Africa Talk. 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
1: Now the news. I'm Tian Lu. China's electricity consumption exceeded 1 trillion kilowatt hours in August, up 1.7% year-on-year. According to the National Energy Administration, power demand reached a record peak of 1.56 billion kilowatts during the month. Electricity use in high-tech and equipment manufacturing rose 7.2%, while power consumption in charging and battery swapping services jumped more than 50%. In the first 8 months of the year, China's total electricity use reached nearly 7.2 trillion kilowatt hours, up 4.3% year-on-year. The Chinese Commerce Ministry says the country's consumer market showed stronger demand for smart, health-related and higher quality products in the first 8 months of 2026. Sales of smart glasses surged 120% year-on-year, while sales of ECG monitors rose 75%. Sales of action cameras and organic food also increased. ASEAN economic ministers have met in Manila as the region navigates growing geopolitical and trade uncertainty. As ASEAN chair, the Philippines is pushing for deeper regional integration to sustain investment, strengthen supply chains, and build greater resilience against external shocks. Gretchen Malala reports.
2: ASEAN economic ministers say the region is entering this period of uncertainty with solid foundations and considerable strength of its own. Merchandise trade reached $4.4 trillion, an increase of nearly 14% from 2024. Foreign direct investment also rose more than 10%, reaching almost $246 billion. The challenge now is to translate that growth into greater opportunities for businesses across the region. China is an important part of that equation. Chinese companies have expanded their investments across ASEAN, spanning sectors such as manufacturing, renewable energy, mining, and mineral processing.
1: Egyptian President Abdel Fattah el-Sisi has held talks with visiting U.S. CIA Director John Ratcliffe, focusing on developments in Iran, Gaza and Sudan. Sisi called for a broad agreement to resolve the Iranian crisis and urged full implementation of the second phase of a U.S. proposed Gaza ceasefire plan. He also reaffirmed Egypt's support for Sudan's sovereignty and territorial integrity. The two sides also discussed Somalia, the Horn of Africa and regional maritime security, as well as security and counterterrorism cooperation between their intelligence agencies. Iran says it will attend the 81st session of the UN General Assembly in New York, calling participation its legal right. Iranian Foreign Ministry spokesman Ismail Baghaei accuses the United States of trying to obstruct Iran's participation. The U.S. State Department says it will issue visas to Iran's core delegation in line with its obligations as the UN host country. Saudi Arabia's National Petroleum and Natural Gas Company will halt contracted crude deliveries to European customers in October. Bloomberg reports that Saudi Aramco has informed at least two European refiners that they will receive no crude next month. French President Emmanuel Macron will meet Canadian Prime Minister Mark Carney in France's only remaining territory in North America. The two leaders will meet in Saint-Pierre and Miquelon, located off Canada's Atlantic coast. The meeting comes as Carney signals interest in Canada becoming the European Union's first associate member. Teenage Chinese swimmer Yu Zidi has won the women's 200-meter butterfly at the Aichi Nagoya Asian Games, setting a new games record. The 13-year-old touched home in 2 minutes and 5.08 seconds, finishing ahead of teammate Chan Mohan and Japan's Okuzuno Misa. Yu is the youngest swimmer in history to win a world championship medal. Li Bingjie successfully defended her women's 1,500-meter freestyle title, while Tang Qianting won the women's 50-meter breaststroke. World record holder and Olympic champion Pan Zhanle also defended his men's 100-meter freestyle title. Xu Jiayu retained his men's 100-meter backstroke title in a game's record time of 51.98 seconds. China also won the women's 4x100-meter freestyle relay in an Asian Games record time of 3 minutes and 33.10 seconds. And that's the news. I'm Tian Lu.
0: Daily News.
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4: This is World Today.
5: Hong Kong's five-year plan is here, but some Western media reports have sought to portray it as a move toward a planned economy, or the so-called mainlandization. Is that really what the plan is about? Or does this framing distort the bigger picture? Welcome to World Today, the panel discussion with Mika Anna in Beijing. Hong Kong has unveiled its first ever five-year plan, laying out a roadmap for the city's development through 2030. But the plan has also triggered a very different debate in some Western media. Some have portrayed it as a move toward a planned economy, a further shift toward the mainland model, or even a sign that Hong Kong's distinctive system is changing. But is that really what the plan says? What's behind these narratives? And what does the five-year plan actually mean for Hong Kong? Economy, its governance, its relationship with the mainland, and the future of one country, two systems. Today, we go beyond the headlines and take a closer look at Hong Kong's first five-year plan with Dr. Joseph Mahoney, professor of politics and international relations at East China Normal University. Great to have you, Professor.
6: Thanks for having me.
5: Dr. Zhou Mi, Senior Research Fellow with the Chinese Academy of International Trade and Economic Cooperation. Thanks for joining us, as always.
7: Thank you.
5: Mr. Zhang Chu, Senior Researcher at Center on Contemporary China and the World, the University of Hong Kong. Welcome to our show.
8: Oh, thank you.
5: Gentlemen, prior to the official release of its first five-year plan, the Hong Kong SAR government conducted a two-month public consultation on the document. During this period, Chief Executive John Lee and the heads of various policy bureaus and departments held more than 100 consultation sessions, engaging directly with members of the public and visiting communities to hear their views. The government received more than 17,000 submissions on the first five-year plan, along with over 11,000 submissions on the policy address. So after all that work and efforts, I'd like to start by asking each of our three guests, what's the one highlight in this plan that surprised you the most? Professor Mahoney, would you like to start?
6: Well, I think, though, firstly, the governance cycle. For the first time, Hong Kong SAR put a five-year blueprint and an annual policy address on the same legislative council table, and then named the loop. The plan sets direction, the policy address delivers year by year, the budget funds it, and there's annual reporting. Now, that is an upgrade in how Hong Kong governs itself, still one country, two systems, still a free market, but with a longer horizon and a paper trail.
5: Mm-hmm. Dr. Zhou Mi, what's your take on one highlight in this plan?
7: In my understanding, I think that there are several alignments on the different kind of integrations or collaborations, no matter from the relations between Hong Kong and the Greater Bay areas of Guangdong, Hong Kong, and Macau, and also for other levels. I think that these five-year plans are really giving us more ideas about what they can do to support the development in a better expected way.
5: Mr. Zhang Chu, what surprised you the most on the plan?
9: I would mention that the speed of making this plan is very impressive. We know that the government are actively making its five-year plan and to now successfully announcing it this week, though in less than 1 year. So I think during the period, as you mentioned, it also includes the public consultation. So we could tell the process is quite fast, and the five-year plan, the whole framework is also quite clear. So it's a positive signal, especially in considering nowadays there are very few countries and regions can make a plan for the next 5 years. So I think it's a very impressive part.
5: Mm-hmm. Professor Mahoney, with your

0: are highlights according to this new blueprint? What major changes can we expect to see in Hong Kong over the next 5 years?
1: Well, I think I would name four. The first is space. Development no longer crowds both sides of the harbor. The northern metropolis is treated as the new growth engine, university towns, IT parks, industry and housing together. Second, industrial mix. Hong Kong keeps the four centers, finance, shipping, aviation, trade, and adds IT plus high caliber talent. Now, innovation spending is meant to rise from 1.63% of GDP in 2024 to around 3% after 2030. Manufacturing and new industry value added from 3.8% towards 5.5%. Now, third, the regional role, as one of my colleagues already mentioned, deeper Greater Bay Area or GBA integration, hard links, professional recognition. Hetao is one river, two banks, one zone, two parks. While the city still sells itself as the place that stays open to the world, free trade, zero tariff, common law, offshore, RMB. And then fourth, livelihoods and governance. You know, the incredible progress they're going to make with regard to housing supply, doctors per thousand, public health spending, and a new rhythm of policy address budget reporting. I think the official line is more open, inclusive, liberal, prosperous, and safer for Hong Kong.
0: That was a very multifaceted analysis. Dr. Zhou Mi, what's your take? What kind of Hong Kong would you personally like to see 5 years from now?
2: I think that in my personal opinion is that Hong Kong's position as the four centers will be even strengthened by this five-year plan. So actually for the five-year plans, one of the main functions is that we are able to foresee what will happen in the coming several years. This first five-year plan is a little bit different from, you know, the China's five-year plans, because in many of the China's five-year plans, we have one very important chapter to review the previous five-year plan. But for Hong Kong, this is the first one. So they don't have this part to try to identify what has been achieved in the previous 5 years. But they also giving us some of these ideas to try to collaboratively to use all the resources in the different departments of Hong Kong, and also trying to find out what are their main focuses for the next 5 years. So based on this kind of blueprint, I think that is naturally for us to discuss what will happen, you know, in the next 5 years. Will Hong Kong be one of the most important parts in the Greater Bay areas of these regions? And in my understanding from this blueprint, I can see that Hong Kong is going to strengthen its position in the finance, in the transportation of the maritimes and aviation. And I believe that, you know, in the next 5 years, we will see Hong Kong will be more prosperous based on the collaboration and better integration of the resources.
0: Mr. Zhang Chu, you are now in Hong Kong. What do you expect from the plan, and what kind of discussion has it sparked among the public in Hong Kong?
3: I think I would mention the major changes for me is that it should be come from the GBA constructions, as mentioned by my two colleagues. Mm-hmm. Actually, you can say this time the GBA development, it has a separate section. I think that's an upgrade, because in the past, the GBA development was often put under a bigger framework of and so-called integrate into the overall national development. So I think on this part, it has two reasons. One is that since Hong Kong, to make this five-year plan is to integrate into the overall national development, so no need to re-emphasize. And the second is maybe more important is that the full title of the part four, I've mentioned, the deepen the development of the GBA and create an international cooperation network. Actually, the two parts can be more complementary in this five-year plan. And the Hong Kong government, they want to put the GBA into a not only regional, but also a global scale. That naturally includes the concepts of, like the IPEC, Belt and Road, Global South. So I think also in the civil level, people are also interested to see how the five-year plan can be connected to the APEC that is happening in this year in Shenzhen and also in the GBA overall.
0: Gentlemen, at the beginning, we mentioned that there have been some questions and doubts from outside. So let's take them one by one. The plan sets out 22 major indicators, five of which are binding targets, and the other 17 are anticipatory goals. Interestingly, some critics have seized on the word binding and argue that this is the evidence of a planned economy. Mr. Zhang Chu, let me start with you. How do you respond to this argument? Does this mean Hong Kong is moving toward a planned economy?
3: I think this is a very typical misread. Whether they are binding targets, we see anticipatory goals. Actually, they are all incoming economies used to guide economy and the social development. For example, the European climate law has also passed binding targets like requiring the EU to reduce the net greenhouse gas emissions by 90% by 2040. And that is a binding target. But I think no one would argue that the EU is a planned economy. And I think the binding target, sometimes it also appeared in the previous annual policy address. But now, this time, we have a five-year plan. That means we are not combining the five previous the policy addresses all together, but to make the policy more continuous. So I don't think that binding targets is a problem to say Hong Kong is becoming a planned economy. Actually, just as the chief executive Zhang Li has said, that the five-year plan is to insist the capitalist system in Hong Kong has a higher standard of the development for the city.
0: Professor Mahoney, how do you view the criticism? Does having a five-year plan mean Hong Kong is no longer or less a capitalist economy? More importantly, Hong Kong has repeatedly been ranked as the world's freest economy. So could the introduction of a five-year plan change that? Or could it undermine Hong Kong's free market system?
1: Well, let's be clear. Singapore, South Korea, Japan, France, the EU, and many U.S. states publish multi-year industrial and infrastructure strategies. I think this is, you know, sort of cherry-picking term plan, five-year plan, and trying to map it on a sort of communist plot. That's a little absurd. I have been visiting Hong Kong for more than 25 years. I'm a big fan of the city now and before. I think anyone who's spent some time in Hong Kong over the last 10, 15 years, you can understand that it reached, I think, fairly a little bit of a stagnation. But in recent years, it has really started to move forward. We've seen a lot new development, a lot of efforts to already ease some of the housing pressures. So Hong Kong definitely needed a plan. It needed more than it had. And this, I think, actually brings it in line with some of these other economies that do very well with planning. You know, when I was a kid, my father, who was by no means a communist, who's very much someone who loved Milton Friedman, would constantly tell me, people don't plan to fail, they just fail to plan. I think that bringing this plan into Hong Kong is really going to help it out, and misreading it as something negative is really selling short the benefit that it brings.
0: A very clear and a vivid explanation. Dr. Zhou Mi, does this new approach to governance weaken the role of the market? As some Western reports questioned, how do you see the division of roles between an effective government and an efficient market as laid out in the plan?
2: Well, I think that is a really important and interesting judgment by the relations, what's going to happen between the market and the government in Hong Kong. I think that is, you know, what we have been saying in China's five-year plans and also some of the expression about the relations. I think this idea is very important. And in my understanding, it is very useful way for us to try to distinguish or trying to understand the relations between the government and the market. Well, I agree that when you are talking about the future, everyone has its own target or own goals, but that doesn't mean that the function or the ways towards that goal will be the same. So for the market economy, we know that it is quite natural for one of the most important things about the prices of the services, of the goods. If these prices are decided by the supply and the demand, and it is also driven by the interest and expectation of the market. I think it's more naturally to be more market oriented. So the relations between the government and the market should be considered as complementary those in the development.

0: like what has been learned by us, no matter in the experiences or the lessons in many Western economies and Western countries. When there are enough support by the government, when we are able to allocate all the resources and the endowment based on the demand and the supply, I think it will be more efficient for us to have a better expectation about the right price or a better price for us to save the resources, not to waste the resources. And we can do more to encourage the innovations based on the more demand, which will produce a higher price. So this is the efficient way of making the best use of the resources. But the government would be even giving some signals for the directions of the actors in the market. That is definitely very important. So if you're looking in the past, why China is able to achieve many development in the industry, in many industries, in manufacturing, and also in some service sectors. One of the reasons is that we give the market a very a clear signal, and the government is trying to say that in the future, maybe what is the best direction for us to discover or to explore. And these kind of messages are, quite clear and quite important for the enterprises to follow, for the market to react to. So this is a very important thing in understanding that we cannot just let the market to function by itself, because if it's only based on the market function, there will be some monopolies, especially in certain industries, and that will distort the relations and also destroy some of the welfare of the public. So the collaboration between the market and the government are also very quite important in the certain areas, like for the public services, to meet the demand of the weakest part of the society, trying to address their demand no matter how far they are away from the central market, to provide public services, including the postal services, electricity, telecommunications. That is quite natural for us to understand that when Hong Kong is going to step into our next era or next stage of development, it's also having these concerns about the relations, because there are still very important restrictions on the conditions, and also we need to use the resources more efficiently.
1: Can I add something to that?
2: Yes, please, Professor.
1: I think one of the things that sometimes gets lost in this conversation, not just our conversation, but in some of the criticism, is that we have to recall that even before this plan, there was already a lot of integration going on. You already had people from both sides of the border building links and extending links. And that goes back decades, but it's accelerated in recent years in positive ways. What this new 5-year plan does is it makes it more transparent. It solicits public feedback. This is a democratic transparency move that allows people, as I think you said, more than 10,000 people who are able to comment on the plan. It puts it before the actual Legislative Council to be rationalized. And to follow up on the previous comment, Hong Kong in the past did suffer from monopoly. This was something that really ultimately hurt the well-being of a lot of the common people in Hong Kong. And as Hong Kong is moving forward with these new development initiatives, it needs to make sure it's not repeating old mistakes.
2: Professor Mahoney, speaking of integration, we see some British media analysis suggests that Hong Kong's adoption of a 5-year plan represents a further move toward the mainland model of government decision making and signals that Hong Kong is moving toward a mixed market economy with socialist elements. Do you agree with this analysis? What's behind this such a narrative, in your opinion?
1: Well, there's been a long-standing narrative in the UK. There's no need to name and point fingers at specific broadcasters, although I think we all know who they are, that have long beat the drum that Hong Kong returning to the mainland was a tragedy, that implementing a national security law was a tragedy, that Hong Kong has been eroding steadily relative to what it once was. These are all gross mischaracterizations of what has actually happened through time. And no one wants to have a more nuanced conversation about that because they want to reduce everything to these sort of demonic posturings. But to go back to what I was saying earlier, planning is not a Chinese monopoly. All these other leading market economies do the same thing and did it better.

0: than Hong Kong. And now that Hong Kong is integrating with the GBA, and let me give you a very specific example. Hainan has emerged as one of the world's foremost free trade ports. Hainan has increasingly become part of the GBA integration. How Hainan develops has direct relevance and impacts on Hong Kong. And some people worry that there's not enough coordination between what's happening in Hainan versus what's happening in Hong Kong. And sometimes we're not transparent enough in our own conversations. One of the problems in Hong Kong is that it's directly in the path of worsening extreme weather due to climate change. We have a new port on the mainland side of the island in Hainan that is able to avoid some of that extreme weather, but also accomplish other things as Hainan moves forward as an FTP. Now, what I'm saying is there's a lot of things happening on a national level and a regional level that needs more explicit discussion and links in terms of how planning actually occurs. And if that doesn't happen, the risks are significantly worse. So making sure that both sides are in full conversation with each other so that what we're doing in Hainan isn't harming the interest in Hong Kong and vice versa, so that we're not creating some sort of zero-sum game within China itself is very important. And I go back to an earlier point where we were talking, where I mentioned like two sides of the border. We know that a large number of people from Hong Kong are crossing into to Shenzhen for shopping. They go, yeah, I was visiting a friend at Lingnan University. They get on the bus, they go across the border to Costco and they come back. It's a very quick run. But it's also the case that people in Hong Kong can't afford local healthcare. They don't have enough access. It's very expensive. So people are going into Shenzhen, and Shenzhen is helping to meet that need. There are actually policies and programs to ensure that people have greater access while we work towards building that access and improving that access in Hong Kong. So all of these are things that have to be addressed in a rational planning model.
1: Indeed, both sides are able to benefit from the advantages of the both systems. Mr. Zhang Chi, what's your take? Because some Western media seem to frame Hong Kong's efforts to draw on the mainland's governance experience or to dovetail more closely with the mainland as something inherently negative. Is that really the case? And what's driving this narrative, in your opinion?
2: I think, as Professor Mahani also just discussed, of course, it's not only the Chinese mainland we have the planning. Learning to make plans is important, I think, for everyone's development, especially at a time when the world is facing uncertainty. And on the term mainlandization, I want to end at one more point, that is
1: Please.
2: before 1997, Hong Kong having more elements from London, Western world was also there. And next year is also the 13th anniversary of Hong Kong return to the motherland. So having more elements of the factors from the mainland flowing into the city is also quite normal as a natural political and economic pattern. And at the same time, the Chinese mainland has also, over the past 40 years, maintained relatively large scale, medium to high speed growth, especially compared with other parts of the world. So some people cannot expect that well, their own domestic governance is becoming more and more unstable, and well, they are bringing more risks to the global governance, and other economies will still, like before, remain deeply bound to them. So that's unreasonable. And the reality is that more economies want to know how to maintain the stability and to achieve higher growth and at the same time to contribute to the world. So I think from that perspective, we can better understand why Hong Kong would like to integrate into the national 5-year plan and also to make its own 5-year plan.
1: Thanks, gentlemen, for your in-depth perspectives. Let's have a short break. Coming back, we'll continue our discussion on Hong Kong's first 5-year plan. This is World Today. Stay with us.

0: Welcome back. You're listening to Road Today, the panel discussion with Mika Anna in Beijing. We've been talking about Hong Kong's first five-year plan. Let's continue our discussion. Dr. Zhou Mi, we talked about some Western media frame Hong Kong's closer alignment with the mainland as something negative. What do you make of that? Is that really the case? And what's driving this narrative, in your opinion?
1: Well, I think that is a trend. It's not just Hong Kong. I think that if you're looking around the world, maybe all the countries in the world are trying to have a better alignment or connections with China, with the mainland. That is definitely the evidence that we can find from this attractiveness of China as a super large economy and also an important country to support the globalization by open our market better and better. So the opportunities can be shared by other countries. Why can not be, you know, shared by part of us as Hong Kong? I think that's definitely very natural question we need to ask. And if you are looking back in the past several decades, you know, Hong Kong is one of the very important windows when mainland was not that open like today. In the past, Hong Kong is an important window for all the peoples, all the goods and the services pass through to the mainland. So that is quite natural for us to understand the logic why Hong Kong can benefit from that. And in the past several years, we have already seen a lot of collaboration in different ways, like the collaboration on some developed zones in Hong Kong and Shenzhen. And we're also seeing so many Hong Kong residents come to Shenzhen to look for their opportunities. And also some of them are living there even. Actually, that is the very reasonable way when the mainlander has provided many opportunities, when there are better products with more competitive prices. Why can Hong Kong people not come here to make the choices? So I think that is very interesting. But also, I need to say that it is not only about Hong Kong people to come to the mainland to benefit from that. We have two ways communications. As the financial centers, Hong Kong is still very important to attract the international investment and capital flows, to attract more people with professional advantages or certificates to benefit from that trading services. So we still have a lot of things we can do it in a complementary way. I would say that is a very interesting, like Sir John has just mentioned about the Belt and Road Initiative. Hong Kong is trying to be part of that to contribute to the development of you know, these economies. I think all these proofs have given us more confidence. If we are able to try to make the best of what we are able to do, we can still be very benefit from that. I think that is quite possible for us to discuss about different connections from the infrastructure to the more soft ways to the talents connections to trying to have a better abilities to fight against the uncertainties in the world.
0: Dr. Zhou Mi, going a step further, some argue that aligning with the national planning means one country, two systems is becoming one system. Does that really reflect reality?
1: I don't think so. I think that the basic idea hasn't been adapted or hasn't been changed or altered even right now. Well, it still are quite natural thing for us to discuss about what can we do in the economy's planning, but for some of the political designs or some of the laws and the regulations systems, I don't think that these plans will change the position of those, you know, laws that has been there for so many years. So I think that these decisions are finally you know, decided by the people living there. And I think that we respect the rights of these people in trying to decide their own ways of the development. But for the collaboration on the economic levels, I would say that we can do more. Like, you know, what has been are very natural things for the countries in the world, no matter what kind of systems they are. They can do businesses. They can join WTO as one member, the equal member. There's no some restrictions to trying to classify, you know, the countries into different classes, the first tier, second tier. I don't think this would be the You know, the reasons why we cannot do business with others. We should try to stick to the principle, like to most favor the nations, to try to respect the other, you know, partners in the fair and the equal position. I think this is the ideas. So the one country, two systems are what we have promises, and we have been restated that over and over again. I don't think that we have sent some signals to change that our attitudes, even to Hong Kong, to Macau or to other parts of China. I don't think that will be changed even in the coming future.
0: Professor Mahoney, how do you see this? Because we know Macau has already implemented its third 5-year development plan. Does Macau provide any reference for Hong Kong? Has this one country, two systems framework changed?
2: Well, I think the case with Macau has always been distinct from Hong Kong in so much as Macau was always much more enthusiastic about coming back to the mainland and really saw real prospects given its relative lack of development under Portuguese control. And of course, we have seen Macau develop dramatically since it returned. I think unfortunately, Hong Kong became a site for resistance. Part of that resistance was born from local disaffection with problems that roots in issues that predated Hong Kong's return to the mainland, and which the mainland did not press to resolve, in part because it was being very careful about the one country, two system situation. But those factors intersected with and were exploited by external forces that wanted to turn Hong Kong into a site to contest sovereignty and security. Now, I think one of the things that's really remarkable here is sort of the insinuation that a part of the country, as Hong Kong is part of China, that part of it should in some way not be responsible for the overall well-being or responsible to the well-being of the country. Now, I know this will sound absurd, but it gets to the point. You don't see a country like South Korea saying that Seoul doesn't have a responsibility to contribute to the well-being of the country. You don't see Singapore saying that Singapore doesn't have a responsibility to contribute to the well-being of the country. And even before, when Hong Kong was part of the British Empire, it was expected to contribute to the British Empire in part by expropriating wealth from mainland. So there's sort of a strange logic that sort of crept into this idea of Hong Kong as a strictly autonomous place that had no real responsibility to the well-being, the sovereignty and security of China overall. That's always been an absurd position, but it's certainly one that separatists, I think, tried to exploit. And we still see this rhetoric today. But you know, I think the key point is that alignment is functional. It's not constitutional. These targets were formulated and promulgated by the Hong Kong SAR government after this 2-month public consultation with more than 17,000 submissions, plus over 100 sessions, many chaired by the chief executive. It is the case that the National 15th Five-Year Plan and the overall requirement is that Hong Kong needs to integrate and serve national development, but Hong Kong writes its own indicators and will monitor and midterm adjust and report. So this isn't a closed door. This is being generated by Hong Kong itself. And again, it reflects greater democracy and transparency.
0: Mr. Zhang Chu, how do you look at this? Do you think introducing the 5-year plan will strengthen or weaken one country and two systems?
3: I think the Hong Kong making its own 5-year plan to, along with the national 5-year plan, actually is a good example or a great example of the one country, two system principle. And actually shows the principle is still very vibrant and innovating because after all, Beijing cannot and is not the symbol for Beijing to make the decision on behalf of Hong Kong. So having this Hong Kong version of 5-year plan is a respect for the two systems. And as a city leader, also clearly mentioned that the 5-year plan is upholding the capitalist system and also the legal system. I don't think there's a hidden agenda. And what's more important is still how to implement the 5-year plan for the city and the specific operations. For example, we also see the dual circulation is ranked among the main goals. The national 5-year plan emphasized the need to strengthen the dual circulation by strengthening the domestic circulation and smoothing the domestic and international circulation. So Hong Kong must also make good use of its advantages as a highly open, outward-oriented economy.

0: Hong Kong to introduce the technology, capital, talent, and the institutional international experience from the city as a gateway to the Chinese mainland. So I think this is also where the advantages of the innovation of the One Country, Two System principle. So if it plays well, it can better help unify the national 5-year plan and also the Hong Kong's 5-year plan. And of course, I don't think the Beijing is setting KPIs for Hong Kong, because frankly speaking, Hong Kong is a special administration region of the country. It's part of the country. It's way too inefficient and troublesome for the central government to make the comprehensive plan for the city to carry forward. So, of course, from this perspective, better policy making, the country in this time, they communicate with the relevant ministries, sister provinces, and also some cities like Shenzhen, like Guangzhou, to learn from their previous experience and learn from their suggestions. But again, I think no one can make a better comprehensive decision for Hong Kong unless Hong Kong itself really has the momentum.
1: Professor Mahoney, there are many firsts this time. For the first time, the Hong Kong SAR government presented the long-term macro-level 5-year plan together with the annual policy address in the Legislative Council, establishing a new mechanism. What's your take on this model? What does this kind of model mean for international investors and also for the city?
2: Well, I think that when you start seeing some of these, the way that we're having the four centers develop, the way that we have this new architecture for ensuring that these projects, which were underway, but now will have much better process and accounting behind them, I think it will give investors more confidence. They will understand that this is something that has been articulated very clearly at the local level and that is resonating at the national level. And that's important because sometimes people are concerned that, well, maybe if we start doing something in Hong Kong, that will run afoul with the mainland in some way. So I think making sure that everyone is well aware and on the same page in terms of what the development project is, this can only give more confidence to investors as Hong Kong is seeking to accelerate these new centers.
1: Mr. Zhang Qu, the move has marked a major change in Hong Kong's public governance, but some Western media outlets still describe the plan as nothing new or lacking substantive significance. For example, some analysts argue that its core pillars are still projects the Hong Kong government has already been pursuing in recent years. For example, the Northern Metropolis and the national security, the population policy. How do you see this criticism?
0: Yes, first, I won't argue whether it's really nothing new because that depends on different perspectives of the audience. But this first shows that a kind of incrementalism exists, that 5-year plan is not a sudden change, even disruptive, but respecting of the truth and the fact that is actually also a protection of the economy, the stability. Otherwise, as one of the world's global financial centers, Hong Kong's investors could easily worry. But my point is that methodologically, especially on the Northern Metropolis, this 5-year plan will involve a lot of reasoning, especially considering that next year is the 30-year anniversary of the return, and it will release more opportunities for the international investors. When these signals stock up, I believe many people will be willing to get involved. I think in another year or two, all of us will observe the effects of this gradual development altogether to help Hong Kong to achieve a higher standard development. And I think for the international investors, a greater sense of certainty is also very important for the Hong Kong societies, also the same. Whether looking inward or outward, actually, people living here have deeply felt how important stability is. Frankly speaking, it's necessary in today's era of the national security and standing with the country for Hong Kong during the past social unrest. And it proves the truth to standing with the country. When you see the war in the Europe, in the Middle East, and there actually are over 2016 conflicts playing out.

0: around the world, and people around the world will understand how important a sense of certainty is. And on that basis, I think how much good it can generate from the stability. And the answer to that, I think, is very clear. People want to seek more stability and the opportunities from the 5-year plan.
1: Gentlemen, we've clarified what this plan is and what isn't. Now let's take a closer look at what it actually sets out to do. The plan proposes a new spatial development pattern of finance in the south, innovation and technology in the north. The northern metropolis is said to include a university town and the Santing Technopole with Hong Kong Park in He Tao Zone. We know Hong Kong's development has traditionally centered on both sides of Victoria Harbour. Now the plan aims to move innovation and technology industries toward the northern part. What does this shift mean for Hong Kong's industrial structure, Dr. Zhou Mi?
2: Well, I think that is a reflection about the power or the driving forces for development. Well, Shenzhen is to the north part of Hong Kong. I think that is the reason why they want to have a better connections the northern part of Hong Kong to strengthen the He Tao areas and collaboration with Shenzhen. So that also reflects about the possible driver forces, the driving forces coming from the innovation. And we all know that in the Great Bay Area, we do have three polar cities. One is Guangzhou, one is Shenzhen, and another is Hong Kong. So the collaboration between these two main pillars of Shenzhen and Hong Kong can really benefit themselves in a complementary way. So this part is able to improve the whole supply chains on the innovation, including the universities, laboratories, research institutions. The collaborations will create a better attractiveness to other resource and endowment about the innovation to accumulate there. Well, Hong Kong has been quite a while not able to produce very innovative factors. I think that based on its own advantages, you still want to have a better and stronger abilities in the innovation, and also that will also bring the companies from Shenzhen many new opportunities. So the development of this part are really able to giving the ideas of the so-called wisdom cities and the wisdom transportations, something to do with green development and the digitalizations or digital economies development, more opportunities. So they can have a better abilities in the global market. I think that is also maybe possible in the future to have more disputes on the surrounding areas, including the ASEAN countries or other parts of the world. So based on the collaboration between these two polis cities, I believe that we can create an even stronger and the sustainable abilities for the innovation and the technology development.
1: Professor Mahoney, the plan also proposes advancing the development of the He Tao Shenzhen Hong Kong Science and Technology Innovation Cooperation Zone under the framework of One River, Two Banks, One Zone, Two Parks, closer coordination between the Hong Kong and the Shenzhen parks, while supporting the Shenzhen park in moving toward alignment with Hong Kong's internationally connected research rules and standards. There's a rather subtle phrase here, moving toward alignment with Hong Kong's internationally connected research rules and standards. How should we understand this statement, and what significance could it have for both Shenzhen and Hong Kong over the next 5 years?
3: Well, I think it should be read as Hong Kong's rules are traveling north across the river, not the other way only. One river, two banks, one zone, two parks, the 87-hectare Hong Kong Park, the 300-hectare Shenzhen Park. The plan calls for closer spatial and facility pairing and support for the Shenzhen Park to converge toward Hong Kong's internationally connected research rules and standards, publications, IP, clinical trial, and lab practice. Cross-boundary flow of people, materials, capital, and data. Now, I think the significance over 5 years, Hong Kong exports institutional software, common law contracting, international research norms, listing, and IP trade. Shenzhen exports scale, industry, and engineers. Now, if the phrase is implemented, He Tao becomes a rules interface, not just two science parks facing each other.
1: Speaking of innovation, the plan also sets a very ambitious target to raise local research and development expenditure as a share of GDP from 1.63% in 2024 to 3% after 2030, representing average annual growth of around 10%. Mr. Zhang Chi, from 1.63% to 3%, how does that compare internationally? What are the R&D intensities of Singapore and South Korea, for example?
0: To be honest, that the R&D rate in Hong Kong is quite low of 1.63% compared with other places, especially the financial hubs in the world, New York and London as the traditional financial centers, and Singapore you have mentioned, and Dubai as emerging regional hubs. Even with some mainland major cities, Beijing, Shanghai, and Shenzhen, there is a very evident gap between Hong Kong and these places. So I think this time the five-year plan sets the target from 1.63 to 3% in 5 years. I think it's a quite brave and positive move, because previously some observers expect that we will have a target around 2% or 2.5%. That might be many people expected in the past, but now it's 3%, which is double. So I think that makes the government need to put more resources and mobilize the societies to have more investment in the R&D's area. And in other words, it also shows from this five-year plan how the government want to pulling, in fact, from the northern metropolis is completed. After that, we can achieve that goal. So you can see the policymakers is really confident in it. So after the five-year plan released, the government should mobilize the society and also the enterprises, including the AI companies and also the robot companies. They are IPOs in Hong Kong this year. So how to mobilize these different resources all fronts to help Hong Kong to fulfill that gap, to double its R&D rate, I think is also an opportunity and a challenge for Hong Kong to achieve in the next 5 years.
1: Mm-hmm. Dr. Zhou Mi, what do you make of this? Hong Kong is aiming to nearly double its figure. What will it take to get there?
2: Well, first of all, I would say that Hong Kong still need to try to strengthen its advantages. The advantages are by the free, by the openness, by the very quick reactions towards the market demands. And they can also provide better suggestions or kind of policies or support on the international governance issues, on the law-related issues. I think this for all these areas, Hong Kong is very strong. They have to use these advantages to have a better position. And second, what Hong Kong lack of is the very important emphasis for them to try to make up. I think this is the quite natural thing when we are facing the challenges about the digital economy, about the green transformation, and also about some of this protectionism and unilateralism. So Hong Kong is, from the global point of view, it's not as a very important or very big economy, but it do have many interactions, channels, and platforms to cope with other economies, including the platform of APEC. It is quite important for us to strengthen some kind of a weakness and trying to have a better collaboration. Like, you know, what we have been doing as one example, like for the arbitrage, for some of the trade disputes in the Belt and Road regions, Hong Kong has already established the court or organization on the mechanism. I think that is quite a good example for them to have a complementary development with related stakeholders. And third one, I think that if Hong Kong want to be better positioned itself in the development in our much bigger picture with the Great Bay Area of Guangdong, Hong Kong, and Macau, with the free trade port of Hainan, and we just launched the Pinglu canals in Guangxi that has brought a new picture of development in the southwest China. So in the coming years, we will see more super or mega platforms are being formed. So Hong Kong need to understand and trying to find the best way to coordinate with them to discuss about the possible, best path for better integration. I think these are all have many potentials for Hong Kong to have a better and stronger momentum for development.
1: Dr. Zhou Mi, let's also talk about people's livelihoods in the city. Chief Executive John Lee has emphasized enhancing people's sense of gain, happiness, and security. The plan makes a very concrete commitment on housing. Around 196,000 public housing units are expected to be built over the next 5 years, while the waiting time for public rental housing is expected to fall sharply. For an international metropolis like Hong Kong, what could this targets mean in terms of improving people's sense of well-being?
2: Well, that's definitely immense, and maybe not the biggest. It is definitely one of the first three biggest problems for the people who are living in Hong Kong have to face about the real estate, about the very expensive price for either owning or renting a house. I don't think that is naturally what should be, because Hong Kong still have many space to operate. But the idea is very difficult to judge just from one dimension, because many Hong Kong people are also enjoying the beautiful sceneries and natural parks in Hong Kong. So, but as a result, if Hong Kong government is able to provide more rooms, more apartments for the people living there in Hong Kong, I think that the ordinary people's, the students coming out of the universities will definitely benefit from that. And it is even more attractive for the talent around the world to go to Hong Kong, because Hong Kong already have so many good things. But if they are able to deal with that problem, it will be easier for Hong Kong to have a more important economy's growth based on the more diversified area and sectors. Personally, I agree that it is one of the bottlenecks for Hong Kong to develop, to try to give our more hope for even the young people who just have the opportunities to enter the society.
1: And finally, I'd like to ask each of you to answer in short sentences. After today's discussion, if you would convey just one message about this 5-year plan to an international audience, what would it be? Professor Mahoney, would you like to start?
3: Well, I think Hong Kong's first 5-year plan is not a planned economy and not the end of one country, two systems. It's the city writing down in its own institutions how a free port will use a longer horizon, land in the north, finance in the south, and clearer rules to stay open to the world while better serving and being served by national development.
1: Dr. Jomi.
2: Well, I would say that these first 5-year plans will giving us more certainty and hope, the certainties for the better future. I think that is also we expect Hong Kong to be again, a very important the pool of these regions and also in the economy and innovation. I believe that we can have a much certain world under such an uncertain world.
1: Mr. Zhang Chi, any final thoughts?
0: From Hong Kong, we of course welcome everyone to visit our city and the Chinese mainland more often, because even we Chinese ourselves, if we haven't been to a city for a few years, we often find surprised because the development is still so fast. And many cities that well, beyond our expectations, especially, I mean, in an area where AI is rapidly affecting us, we need more people-to-people connections and look at each other through the lens of development.
1: Thanks to all of our panelists for those valuable insights. Dr. Joseph Mahoney, Professor of Politics and International Relations at East China Normal University. Dr. Zhou Mi, Senior Research Fellow with the Chinese Academy of International Trade and Economic Cooperation. Mr. Zhang Qi, Senior Researcher at the Center on Contemporary China and the World, the University of Hong Kong. I'm Ge Anna. Thank you so much for listening. Bye for now.

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1: Now the news. I'm Tianlu. The Chinese and U.S. delegations have convened for consultations on economic and trade issues in New York, the United States. Chinese Vice Premier He Lifeng is leading the country's delegation. According to the Chinese Commerce Ministry, the two sides will discuss economic and trade issues of mutual concern, guided by the important consensus reached by the two heads of state. Han Peng reports from New York.
2: The Chinese and U.S. delegations are meeting right here in the headquarters of J.P. Morgan in New York City. Here we have tall buildings, busy street, and also smart people doing both international and local trade all over the place in Manhattan. And also, this meeting is a closed-door meeting. Actually, a lot of reporters have been here since at least 7 a.m. in the morning. We are part of them. And also, the delegations came here at around 10 a.m. in the morning. So reporters are here already 3 hours before that. That is because any decision or any talks that is being made inside this closed-door meeting is likely to move the market and also help shape the most consequential bilateral relationship in the world, which is the China-U.S. relations.
1: China's electricity consumption exceeded 1 trillion kilowatt-hours in August, up 1.7% year-on-year. According to the National Energy Administration, power demand reached a record peak of 1.56 billion kilowatts during the month. Electricity use in high-tech and equipment manufacturing rose 7.2%, while power consumption in charging and battery swapping services jumped more than 50%. In the first 8 months of the year, China's total electricity use reached nearly 7.2 trillion kilowatt-hours, up 4.3% year-on-year. The Chinese Commerce Ministry says the country's consumer market showed stronger demand for smart, health-related and higher quality products in the first 8 months of 2026. Sales of smart glasses surged 120% year-on-year, while sales of ECG monitors rose 75%. Egyptian President Abdel Fattah el-Sisi has held talks with visiting U.S. CIA Director John Ratcliffe, focusing on developments in Iran, Gaza and Sudan. Sisi called for a broad agreement to resolve the Iranian crisis and urged full implementation of the second phase of a U.S. proposed Gaza ceasefire plan. He also reaffirmed Egypt's support for Sudan's sovereignty and territorial integrity. The two sides also discussed Somalia, the Horn of Africa and regional maritime security, as well as security and counterterrorism cooperation between their intelligence agencies. Iran says it will attend the 81st session of the UN General Assembly in New York, calling participation its legal right. Iranian Foreign Ministry spokesman Ismail Baghaei accuses the United States of trying to obstruct Iran's participation. The U.S. State Department says it will issue visas to Iran's core delegation in line with its obligations as the UN host country. Saudi Arabia's National Petroleum and Natural Gas Company will halt contracted crude deliveries to European customers in October. Bloomberg reports that Saudi Aramco has informed at least two European refiners that they will receive no crude next month. French President Emmanuel Macron will meet Canadian Prime Minister Mark Carney in France's only remaining territory in North America. The two leaders will meet in Saint-Pierre and Miquelon, located off Canada's Atlantic coast. The meeting comes as Carney signals interest in Canada becoming the European Union's first associate member. Teenage Chinese swimmer Yu Zidi has won the women's 200-meter butterfly at the Aichi Nagoya Asian Games, setting a new Games record. The 13-year-old touched home in 2 minutes and 5.08 seconds, finishing ahead of teammate Chan Mohan and Japan's Okuzuno Misa. Yu is the youngest swimmer in history to win a world championship medal. Li Bingjie successfully defended her women's 1,500-meter freestyle title, while Tang Qianting won the women's 50-meter breaststroke. World record holder and Olympic champion Pan Zhanle also defended his men's 100-meter freestyle title. Xu Jiayu retained his men's 100-meter backstroke title in a game's record time of 51.98 seconds. China also won the women's 4x100-meter freestyle relay in an Asian Games record time of 3 minutes and 33.10 seconds. And that's the

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1: Today we talk about everyday China in 2026. What is life really like?
2: Welcome to The Bridge, enlightening conversations on world cultures, life, and everything in between. Hey everyone, this is Jason Smith, host of The Bridge podcast from sunny California. 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

0: Hey everyone, I'm Jason Smith, originally from sunny California, now living in beautiful Beijing. Today we are joined by Andre Longenu, an Australian expat and popular vlogger who has lived in China for years and shares real, everyday China through his honest videos. From public services to vibrant cities, Andre brings genuine, on-the-ground perspectives. He has more than 50,000 followers on Xiaohongshu, which I use all the time, by the way, and I have been following him forever, by the way. Really happy to have him on the show. Andre, thank you for joining us. Welcome to The Bridge to China.
1: Thank you, Jason. Thanks for that introduction. It's lovely to be here.
0: You know, let's start with your story. I like to learn about how people end up in China. Mm-hmm. You know, why? Let's start with why.
1: Well, anyone who is a foreigner to China who marries a Chinese girl will inevitably at least regularly visit China. My dad actually did business in China for probably longer than I've been alive, over 40 years. So he and his brother started a company. It's a consumer electronics company. So, and they've always done business in China and imported the products and then rebranded and sold into the Australian market. So I had a background and understanding of China, but the last time I was here was I was like 11 years old. And when I came, it was a very different place. So my wife convinced me to start visiting and change my mind on China. I was heavily propagandized in my younger years. So it took me a long time to really get my head around what China really was.
0: That is fascinating. You know, your story is unique in a couple different ways from most of the times I get a story. Number one, your family has a long history with China before you came. And number two, you apparently didn't have a very positive view of China. So when did you move to China? What was your first week or two like?
1: Okay, so let's go back about 3 years. My wife had basically approached me and said, I've had enough of being in Australia. I can't be here anymore. We have to move to China. Now, my son at the time was two, and I had finally found a career path where I was finally getting some wins on the board. So my 20s, I had a lot of failures in construction management, which is basically project management kind of work, and finally swapped over to people helping, so counseling and mentoring young adults. So I started to love it. Now, when my wife approached me and said, I've had enough, I thought, hey, you can't move us now. You know, I've just started to get some wins in the career. She eventually convinced me to, let's just do a visit and see, you know, if we can make something work over there. So we went over and I basically said, if we can find work and we can find an apartment that we really like the look of, because that was what I was really scared of, those two things, like having no work, no income is a scary idea. For any man or any person, really. And secondly, like, where the heck are we going to live? And so the first week was visiting people and just getting my head around what China really was. And we were on the south side of Chengdu, and the rent was very low and the apartments were brand new. And that just blew my mind immediately. That was the first shocker for me was, man, like, you can live comfortably in China far easily than in the Western world, living at that kind of standard, that standard of living. So that was the first week or two. I was just mind blown. I couldn't get my head around it.
0: Well, I mean, what kind of conceptions did you have of China and how were those broken in the first weeks, months that you were here?
1: I had every kind of negative idea about China that you could possibly imagine. So as you know, Jason, being a Westerner, you would have heard Western social media is very negative about China. So in Australia, we have a show called 60 Minutes. It's the same in the US, but just different people running the same media. And it's constantly talking about China being heavily militarized, controlling, aggressive. You could get arrested for just about doing anything, that the people were poor, this kind of rubbish. You know, this is just nonsense. But that was all of the beliefs that I had growing up about China. So immediately we're meeting my wife's school friends and family and relatives and family friends. And I could see immediately, hang on a minute, there's a way bigger middle class here. And they have clearly a lot of assets and plenty to spend on things that they enjoy. And that shocked me big time. I thought, wow, you know, in Australia right now, my family sits in the middle class. And we have a lot of middle-class friends and upper middle-class, and they're not very liquid in terms of their assets, their money stuck in assets. And so they can't just be super liberal about traveling and going on holidays and going around the world. But I saw all these Chinese going around the world and traveling China constantly and doing all kinds of crazy things and awesome things and fun things and, you know, buying things for the kids. And this is not really happening that way at all in Australia. And what you see in the USA and Canada on platforms like Twitter and TikTok, you can see people are struggling. They're doing 2-3 jobs and struggling to really get by. So it's just not the case in terms of what I'm seeing here in the middle class anyway.
0: Well, I'm really happy that you came and that you had this wonderful experience. I wish this could be for millions of other people too. I wish we could take, you know, your couple months of experience and just download that to so many people in the West who have misconceptions about China. My first video seeing you was a couple years ago, and you were in your Shaoqiu, for people who don't know, that means the community, you know, the group of buildings where people live. And you were talking about how packages just get left out. And then people, when they're ready, they come and find the ones that belong to them. But you pointed out that it's amazing that no one steals them. Could you tell us about that? Is this real? Does this happen? Does anyone ever steal your packages? And what do you think this means about Chinese society?
1: I could say from my experience, and you would have experienced it yourself, is that China is a very trust-oriented society. So people really do the right thing by others because they want others to do the right thing by them also. Regarding packages specifically, I don't know what it is. I don't know what it is about culture being ingrained in people, but there's just not theft. They just don't do it. The Chinese, where in the Western world, it happens all the time. And you especially see it in the youth in Australia right now. People are just, these kids are just too autonomous. They've got no responsibility and they've got no one holding them accountable. But here in the Shaoqiu, in the apartment complexes, sometimes they're outside by the street, these package pickup locations. And that's shocked me even more than being inside a, you know, gated community area, which is already amazing in and of itself. But I've seen some out by the street and no one steals anything there either. So it's just a cultural thing. People want to do the right thing. We've had maybe someone take ours by accident and they've returned it. And we've also accidentally picked up a couple of piles that belong to somebody else. And again, we've returned that as well. So it's just a trust system. We want to do the right thing by each other.
0: You know, the same thing's happened to me. I've taken the wrong package, brought it up. My wife has opened it and said, this isn't ours. I just bring it back. I didn't even call the people. I just put it back down there open. Like, presumably the person found it and is like, why did someone open my package? But we did return it. I want to talk about 1, 2, 3, 4, 5. I'm going to leave it open. What is that?
1: Yeah. So 1, 2, 3, 4, 5. This was really shocking to me. Like every now and then my wife will bring something up to me. Maybe she'll show me a video or show me some concept or try and explain something to me. And I'll just sit there and go, what? There's no way that's a thing. She said, it's basically a city hotline that you call. It's 1, 2, 3, 4, 5. You can call 24 hours a day, 7 days a week, anytime in your city, in China, and report something, give feedback or tell them about a danger or just get information about your city or something you're curious about. So, for example, my wife told me about it and said, if you find something dangerous, see if you can report it. And so that was in the back of my mind. And I went for a walk one morning and then I stepped on a manhole and it was like it just really looked like it needed to be replaced ASAP. And as a dad, I immediately think, oh, imagine if my son stepped on it while a scooter was going over it or something like that. And he might get his leg stuck in it or worse, if it gets worse, someone could fall into it. You know, my wife told me about that. So I called them and I got the camera out. I thought, hey, this is like a little experiment. Let's see what happens. Called them and I said, oh, 你会说英文吗? I was like, do you speak English? Because I was like, dang it, my Chinese sucks so bad. And they were like, okay, one moment. So I could tell they said, wait a moment, 等一下. And they got an English speaker on the phone. Again, that was even more shocking. Like, hang on a minute, there's actually an English speaker on their team. And he said, yes, sir, like what seems to be the problem? I reported it. And then within 2 or 3 hours, a guy came out and put cordoned it off with a rope, checked it out, and then I wasn't sure how long this would take. It's going to take a week or more, probably. The next morning, I came by around 10 a.m. and it was already fixed. Now, when I say fixed, it used to be a square,
2: wow,
1: plastic square manhole cover, inspection pit cover. And they had, I was looking at it going, it's not square anymore. It's round. Like, what have they done? And it was steel, like, I mean, thick steel. And they had paved all the way around and concreted. I thought, man, this is just unbelievable. This is truly mind-blowing that they would do it that quick. So I don't know how long it actually took them, but all I know is I reported at 2 p.m. and 10 a.m. the next morning, it was already fully fixed, finished with steel plate and concrete and pavers around. So if that's not mind-blowing, like, what the heck is? And that's why I love to do videos using 12345 in different places. I've done it in Chongqing as well, and that was super fast as well. They were 7 hours in Chongqing to get this road up to standard and safe again, because the plates, these big steel plates, had moved across the road and became unsafe. So yeah, super impressive and mind-blowing, these kinds of things that they do in China. Oh yeah.
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2: There's a pothole in front of my mom's house in Oakdale, California, and it's been there for 10 years. So when you say this, like, I think the idea that, you know, China isn't responsive is a ridiculous Western myth. But, you know, actually, I saw a couple of your videos, because you made more than one, I saw that there was an area of concrete near a subway near my home in Beijing. I saw that it was swollen, and like really bizarre, like swell of the concrete. And I was like, oh, you know, I should do this. But I was too busy and I didn't do it. I walked by two days later, it's fixed. So I'm assuming someone else did what you do. They just called and complained, and then it was fixed, because, you know, Chinese cities are very responsive in terms of fixing local things. It's not just about, you know, you mentioned call about anything. I went to the 12345 center in Beijing. I went there to cover it, to like do journalism on it. And when I was there, I asked them, well, what do people actually call about? And they said 80% of the calls they get, or something like that, I don't have to remember the exact figure, are people are just lost or confused about where to go. And they're like, hey, you know, I'm in such and such intersection and I need to end up at this building. Can you help me get there? Especially the foreigners. So, you know, I want to encourage all foreigners who are watching this, when you come to China and you need directions, call this number.
1: Yeah, totally. You know, and I'll tell you why I first started making videos was because my wife started to feel really misunderstood in China by the people group that we were around, and me and my family. So even though we had this track record, this history in the family of regularly going to China, doing business in China, my dad and basically uncles hadn't been back for 10, 15 years. So 2010, imagine that. Between 2010 and now, China's dramatically changed. Yeah. And so when there's this misconception, it can make Chinese people feel uneasy if they're inside of community, especially intimate community like family. And so when my wife started to feel more and more misunderstood, she would share that with me. And she would especially share with me that I'm making her feel misunderstood as well. And so cross-cultural relationship and marriage can be a little more difficult than already difficult marriage, because marriage is difficult. But as I started to learn more and more about China, I started to see, hey, I would hope that I can make some videos that can help some people out there to understand China a bit better. And it can also in turn help their marriages and relationships and friendships. And bigger picture things too, like if there is a politician, an ambassador, or someone out there who has dealings with China or could have dealings, positive dealings with China.

0: could watch my videos and see, oh, they're really open-minded, wonderful, kind, lovely people, the Chinese people. And like even just a 1, 2, 3, 4, 5 video is a great example of, yes, they communicate really well. Yes, they care about what the citizens have to say, and they even care about what a foreigner has to say who's a guest in their country, and would even quickly fix the problem too because they care about the public. So it kind of demonstrates what China is and who the Chinese people are, even in 1 or 2 videos of mine. So that's the my heart behind it, is to grow and help understanding in the world.
1: I love your work. I hope that you continue it. And I think other people should emulate what you're doing. I think there should just be a movement of foreigners all over China running around looking for everything that looks broken and trying and complaining about it. It sounds, like, oh, they're so ungrateful. But actually, I think the government will appreciate it, identifying little things that need to be enhanced and stuff. And the Chinese people obviously appreciate it too. And they do that too. Okay. Yep. I want to talk about the fire department. Mm-hmm, mm-hmm. You described it as amazing. Mm-hmm. Now, I actually haven't had any encounters with the fire department. Mm-hmm. So can you elaborate? What do you mean by that? And how does that compare to Australia?
0: Yeah, well, I can't talk too much about this. I'm not like a subject matter expert in the way that my wife's experience in her childhood. Mm. When they would forget their keys to the door, they would call the fire department.
1: Wow.
0: So this was apparently a policy in Chengdu, I believe in the 90s and early 2000s, that not only were they firefighters, as we consider them to be, that's what a fire department is, but rescuers. Like they kind of like rescue and save and help and serve the public in a greater way than just firefighting. So my wife's parents forgot the key to the apartment, so they'd call the fire department. And she can't remember exactly, but they were on the top floor and she remembers them going up in a scissor lift. I don't know how to verify. I don't know if that's a verifiable thing. I don't know if someone out there can also like attest to that in their childhood. Did they go up via scissor lifts or walk all the way up 7 or 8 stories of internal stairs somehow and break into the apartment in order to get the key? I don't know. But all I know is that they went to extreme lengths to help people in need. So something from my own experience has been my experience with the visa department and police officers here is that was a big shocker for me again, is because they're so freaking friendly. Yeah. They're so lovely. We had some foreign friends go into the police office and they were doing a bit of paperwork or something. And he went in with his two kids, his son and his daughter. And it was around lunchtime. And the police officer said, oh, have you guys eaten? Do you want some of my food? And she was offering some of her lunch to the kids. So it's those kinds of experiences that'll change you forever in terms of the way that you see the fire department or the police here. And it just breaks those myths about China really quickly because you see they're smiling, they're helpful, they're gentle, they're patient. This is not, I don't have time for you, citizen. Like, are you breaking the law? Then get out of here. That's how generally we feel about police in the Western world. I don't know about your experience, but even in Australia, I do respect them, but they have to put on this tough exterior because they also have fear. But here in China, I don't think the police need to fear because there's nothing really to fear. Because crime, I believe, would be so minuscule that, they're helping the public in other ways, like actually serving the people, not just solving crimes, if that makes sense.
1: They do seem very people-oriented. I want to talk about a toilet in the Shenzhen airport with you. I think this is fascinating because, honestly, if you look across China everywhere in the countryside, and you're going to be able to find examples of toilets that are not great, that are horrible. In fact, toilet in the ground that hasn't been cleaned in a couple of days. The same thing in the West. You find the right gas station on the right highway, and you can say, oh my gosh, look at this horrible Western toilet. But I mean, there's good and bad in both countries. I mean, it's 1.4 billion people. You're going to find everything. But could you tell us a little bit about this particular story?
0: Yeah, so we got into the airport at Shenzhen. I think it was the Bao'an airport. So I think it's newly renovated, or maybe that part has been newly built. And I've got kids. Okay, so if you've got kids and you're traveling with your kids and your wife, so it's a whole family, it's kind of a big deal when you find a nice toilet. So some people watch and think, what are you doing in a toilet filming? And especially if Chinese see this weird foreigner from Australia, like in the toilet recording, like what is he thinking? Why is this so cool to you? But it's the most epically decked out, like well-equipped, like family toilet that I've ever seen. So there's like a kid's toilet, there's an adult's toilet, there's a kid's basin, adult's basin. And I can tell that the people that designed that like really sat down as a team and thought of everything, and they wrote them down on a whiteboard. Like, oh, we also need the sanitizer. We also need the changing table. That's what made it viral, was I made a mistake. And the mistake I made was I went in with my, you know, my Birkenstocks, and with my foot, I got the changing table lid and I put it down and I stood on the changing table. And apparently, as Chinese social media has taught me very well, is that you have to have socks and you don't push it down with your foot. You push it down with your hand and then you put your feet on it with your socks on, not with your shoes. Because they said, how dirty and unhygienic are you? So I thought, oh, I've done something wrong here. So it went viral for that mistake I made, at least in Chinese social media. On Western social media, it went well because it's just an epic toilet. And so that was Shenzhen Bao'an Airport, and it was really cool. And my kids go to the toilet. We can go to the toilet. There's even a section where you can put your baby on the wall in a little seat. So it's just like a ridiculous, amazing example of like people thinking of everything.
1: That's pretty cool. Iwu.
0: Yes.
1: What is Iwu?
0: Iwu is a place and it's in Zhejiang province, so on the east side of China. And I went and it was the largest manufacturing city of small goods on the planet. So if you think of watches or chargers, or you think of socks, or you think of hand tools, that kind of thing, it's the biggest wholesale market in the world. And I went out and made a video out there, and I really enjoyed it. And I really think this is the thing, like coming to China and learning that, oh, I'm an entrepreneur actually at heart. If you're an entrepreneur, there are so many opportunities in China. It's unbelievable. And Iwu represents that kind of entrepreneurial opportunity. You can find a product that is just not marketed or not in an area of, say, Europe or your home country, if you're a foreigner, or in my example, Australia, and you could see, oh, look at these bags with LED lights on the back. And it's like a TV screen on the backpack. I thought, that is so epic. Some of these products are so cool. Or the one that I love is an electric scooter that you can use as carry-on luggage on an airplane. So in the airport, you would have seen this in the airport.
1: I've seen people sitting down on these. Yeah.
0: Like the uncle who always comes to the family gathering on one. We have one in our Chinese family. And I think he's so freaking cool. And I ever since then really wanted one. So they're in Iwu. There's all kinds of amazing products there. So I think people should just get out of their bubble and go and come and travel to China and see it for themselves and see the opportunities and, you know, start a business. I think it's awesome.
1: What I thought, you know, I love, you know, the interesting products there, but I think what's really cool about Iwu is, let's say you're making a little toy truck, mm-hmm. and you're a company or a person, you know, whatever it is. There's not just like, oh, here are the potential 3 or 4 or 5 wheels. There's like whole wheel stores, right, for your little toy truck. And you go in and there's like 10,000 options for wheels. Mm. And you're like, okay, this exact wheel is the wheel I want. Mm. I'd like to order 50,000 of these or whatever. It's just such it's like a place in your imagination or so. It's insane. Mm-hmm. I mean, I guess we would have to imagine there must be some place like this in the world. Mm-hmm. Well, there is, and it's called Iwu. Mm-hmm. I think everyone should just go visit there just mm-hmm. to have their mind blown. Mm-hmm. You'll never be able to think about the way the world works, you know, mm-hmm. the way that industry and commerce work again after you've seen this place. Because, mm-hmm. okay, you know, one thing I think is really fascinating about Iwu is that the Iwu in like October or, you know, September, they know how Western economies are doing mm-hmm. based on how many orders for Christmas toys have been made by mm-hmm. major companies. You know, months before, like, people in the West know what Christmas is going to look like, this place is preparing Christmas. It's like literally the

0: the North Pole, but it's in China. It's just an amazing kind of place.
1: Mm. Yeah, that's they're the biggest manufacturer of Christmas decorations. I forgot to mention.
2: Yeah, you know, I went to Jingdezhen, which is a place in China, and I learned that this is the place where all major Chinese porcelain comes from. Mm. And I've always wanted to go back to Jingdezhen again with empty suitcases, right? So I could buy all of this porcelain really cheap. The same thing is true of Yiwu. If you just want to fill your house with a bunch of junk, like, it's a great place to go because everything costs nothing. I mean, most people are ordering 10,000 of something, but if you order one, it's probably not, it's probably okay. Okay. You have repeatedly said, and you started the conversation with this actually today, that things are simply better and cheaper in China. You know, I think this is, I don't know what it's like in Australia, but in America, inflation is insane right now and people can't afford anything.
1: Yes.
2: You know, concerts are actually being canceled. Major musical concerts are just being canceled because no one can afford tickets to these concerts. So from your daily life as an expat in China, what does that mean that things are affordable? What does that mean to you as a consumer?
1: Yeah, well, the best example that I can give is the rent that you pay for an apartment. So it's different in every area. It's a little strange with the way that it works in regards to property. So maybe not too dissimilar to the Western world. In the middle, if you want to be right in the middle, it's the most expensive and it's going to be probably the oldest kind of apartments that you can find, especially in Chengdu. If you go out a bit, 30, 40 minutes in any direction, you're going to find new apartments and they're going to be cheap and they're amazing and huge. So when we first got here, that's the biggest thing that blew my mind was I was paying 4,200 RMB, which is probably $800 or $900 Australian dollars a month, where I would in Australia be paying 10,000 RMB. So 2.5 times more for rent, but get brand new product here. And when I say product, I mean homes. So that's the biggest thing. So if you know, rent in Australia represents 50% of your income that you have to spend every month, you know, what if it's 20%? You know, we're talking about affordability that's 4 and 5 times better overall. And then you have this disposable income that it's hard to experience in the Western world because we have a high tax rate in Australia as well. We have huge tax on everything as well as your income. So you're kind of disincentivized to like be hardworking and really push hard in the Western world at the moment. People are feeling really unmotivated, really discouraged. Where if you can come and see a city or a country like this, and all of a sudden you feel, hey, I feel really genuinely rewarded for my work here. You know, you feel just happy about life in general. So not only that, but you've got like, let's say a meal. So say, for example, the typical meal in Australia, this is 3 years ago. I've been living in China for 3 years now. Say I paid 20 Australian dollars and $5 for a drink. Right? That's 25 Australian dollars, which is about 120 RMB. Here in China, I wouldn't pay more than, say, 25 RMB. So we're talking about 5 times less for food as well when you go out. So that's the biggest thing is like food and rent. It's just another planet.
2: I have a friend. His name is Kenny. He's an influencer on Xiaohongshu also. I think he's also on TikTok. His name is, his online name is Kenny Wow. He lives in a fifth tier city north of here and out north of where I am in Beijing. And he talks about, he goes, the fact that he goes out 3 meals a day, every day, 7 days a week, because he doesn't like to cook. He doesn't want to cook and he doesn't have to. And he's, you know, what he pays in a day is like 50 RMB a day to eat all 3 meals out. That's like $8-$9. So this guy spends, I don't know, you know, $70 a week eating every single meal out. And, you know, in the United States, I just went back this year, $70 is like 4 or 5 people going out once. So it's really dramatic. It's really amazing how affordable. Okay, I want to talk specifically about how you feel about how China is being misrepresented. You kind of already touched on this, but you've spoken about Western mainstream or legacy media, you know, lies, deception, propaganda. I don't always know if it's propaganda. It's hard to tell what it really is. Is it just that they misunderstand China? Is it deliberate? I don't know. What's your feeling and what do you think is being told that is inaccurate about China that you might want to correct?
1: Well, a perfect example is Brett Baier from Fox News. And I recently made a video about him and what he said recently. And that's got 30,000 likes on Douyin here and about 10,000 likes on Facebook. So people are resonating deeply with what I'm saying and his misrepresentation of a whole people group in China. I wonder, is it the environment they're constantly in brainwashing them and they feel justified? This really is upsetting because you see a guy like that come over here representing Fox News Network and he gets walks in the street. I'm sure you've seen it. And he was in the middle of traffic, like on the road. Like,
2: yeah, I saw
1: mate,
2: it.
1: What are you doing? You're going to cause an accident and you're certainly upsetting a lot of people because you're in the road. And then on top of that, so confidently spouting this bunch of baloney, these lies about China, saying, you know, it's Big Brother, look at the CCTV cameras. And he said, people don't jaywalk because they'll be immediately fined and it'll be sucked out of their WeChat bank account. Like there were so many levels of, bro, you're so far off reality. It's not even funny. Like the fact that I had no shame is very concerning to me. So I don't think they're doing it out of, I know the truth and I'm going to lie on purpose. I genuinely think they're brainwashed deeply for a long time in the same way I was, but I wouldn't have the confidence to come here and lie about a whole people group and publicly, dude, you're on the air, bro. Like you're on Fox News. So, that's a perfect example of media spinning things because they believe it's true because their bosses said so.
2: Well, you know what? The same guy. Because I was watching him, everyone was watching him, and who are expats in China were watching this guy like trying to report on China. He had no idea what he's talking about or making it up. I don't know. When he went to talk to the robot, he said, "This is China's first ever robot, you know, that runs a." I was like, "No, it's not. I've seen these for years. What are you talking about? There's so many different models of those." And he talks into a microphone. I've actually never seen one that needed a microphone. I've just talked to them. They're not super common, but you see them in like airports or mega malls and stuff where they have special kiosks where there's a robot manning a station. It's not. It's kind of rare, but it's been around for a while. But he made it seem like this is, you know, China's first model, and like he was so lucky to be a reporter reporting on this thing, and it was just so ridiculous, like the way that he made it out. It's like, I don't know, like he was trying to pretend that he had discovered this robot or something. It was just so weird. The way that Fox News looks at China is, I don't know, it doesn't make sense at all. Like that, I think they're just, you know, making stuff up as they go. Mm-hmm. Just like, oh, you know what would sound interesting? Let's just say this. Mm-hmm. You know, that's not what reporting is supposed to be. Reporting is supposed to be telling people factual information about stuff.
1: Mm-hmm. That's right.
2: It's just nuts. Mm-hmm. It's just nuts.
1: I think they know their demographic. And I think they know that their people group that listen to them regularly are people that literally do not do any research on their own. They don't generally think critically outside the box. And I know some people like that. I'm related to some. And it's taken me, and I love them very much. But what I do is I slowly help them to see my own videos, because that's the best evidence of reality. And then I invite them to come and see it for yourself. Come and see it for yourself, China itself. And let me guide you and explain to you what you're seeing is not through the lens of your old filter system of the propaganda you've heard, but hear it from a localized Westerner like me, and let me explain what you're actually seeing. So, for example, you see a robot. This is not one of a kind. Sort of stuff. So he's obviously doing things to be salacious and make it sound so much more exciting than it really is.
2: Oh, I think that's what actually a lot of Western media is doing. It's just what would get clicks. Mm-hmm. And they don't actually care about whether or not that's accurate or not, because they think, who's going to spot check me? You know, like very few Westerners get to the opportunity to come to China, which is why I like the fact that in your bio it says the real China, you know, because there seem to be a lot of different Chinas. There's so many different Chinas. Mm-hmm. There's like Western China where like the sky is perpetually gray and like, I don't know, maybe the sky is black. Trees don't have leaves on them. You know, we live in a black and white world where everyone is on camera all the time. Hey, you know, I want to, you know, actually, I want to talk about the social

0: in Chengdu, and I've jaywalked. And I jaywalked yesterday accidentally while I was making a video about jaywalking. So, you know, it's funny. Even Dr. Jordan Peterson did this, you know, this podcast, and he was saying, you know, it's already happening now. I hope people push back on it in the US when it finally gets here. But, you know, when people jaywalk in China, blah, blah, blah, and he rattled on. And he said seven things, and all seven things were totally bogus, totally false. And I thought, dude, like, I respect you. You're a bit of a hero, like, to a lot of people in the West. Like, I love the guy in a sense of, like, I really respect him very deeply, but he gets his facts so wrong, it's not even funny. And social credit score is one of those things that they get wrong time and time again. It's a financial credit history and a criminal history. And it's also, that's what it is. So it's exactly the same as the Western world. So there's no difference there whatsoever. The problem is that the Chinese to English translation is social trustworthiness score. So it sounds like a social credit score, like it sounds evil or something like that, where it's not. It's just those two things. It's credit history and criminal history. So it's exactly the same and no different to the Western world. I also start to see, you know, a bit of a trend, a pattern, especially Western social media, is it's very narcissistic. So they're always pointing at other people whilst they do it themselves. And that's the sign of a true deceiver, is don't look at me and what I'm planning and plotting and doing. Look at China, China, China, China. So China's not actually doing it. They're actually very pro people in China. And that was overall the biggest revelation for me here in China is, dude, every part of society in China is pro people. Meanwhile, we think we're pro people in the Western world. Actually, in a lot of regards, the Western world is becoming profit-driven and greed-driven and anti-human. And you can see that even in the way AI is developing right now. In China, it's for people. It's actually boosting jobs. It's actually creating more opportunities for people. So the AI is enabling people to speed up the admin so that people can get to work. Meanwhile, in the Western world, it's taking jobs. And I believe there's a new policy in China where you're not allowed to replace AI with someone you've just fired. So it's pro-people here, and I feel becoming much, much more anti-human in the Western world.
1: Yeah, I think that resonates. I think, you know, because you see in the West, in the United States specifically, people are turning on AI right now, which I was actually really surprised by. I was like, wow, people, that's fascinating. I wonder what's actually going on. You know, I've been out of the United States so long, I think I understand China better than I understand my own country now.
2: Oh, yeah.
3: You're listening to The Bridge.
1: We talked about this already, calling 12345, but I want to talk about, because I did see this video, the sidewalk in Chengdu. You found an area that looked dangerous, where there were like actual literally sharp objects on the corner of dilapidated parts of the infrastructure. What did you complain about? What happened? How long did it take?
0: Okay, so that was just outside my Xiaochu here in Chengdu. So what I found was, especially there was an area where kids would slide down this, I don't know what you call it. Maybe it was a piece of like artwork or something at some stage to beautify the area. It's become old and it became broken and quite dangerous looking. And as soon as I saw it, I thought, oh, I'll have to call 12345 and tell them about it. So I called them. It was early in the morning. I only had time early in the morning. So I got up about 6:30. I went outside. It was about 7 in the morning from memory. And I called the local government, the Chenghua government here in Chengdu, which is the city hotline again, 12345. And I told them, hey, there's a couple of areas. There's some kind of roof panels falling down from these objects. And this area is really dangerous for the kids. And there's some sharp areas. And there's some rubbish here too. Can we get some bins? So I think it was over the weekend, and this was going into a holiday. So they were slowed down by the fact that, dude, you've called us like right on the doorstop of right on the edge of a holiday. And but they had over 2 or 3 days fixed up pretty much everything. And then a week or two later, they installed bins and they made sure there was like rubber

0: safety things on the metal as well. So 3 days to fix half, and then another week or two later, they fix the rest of it as well. So that too was really cool, just to see my local area improve as well. And they designated a scooter area, and they just made it feel safer too. And overall, it just feels a lot cleaner there when you walk through. So instead of feeling like, hey, like a lot of Chengdu is beautiful, what about my local area too? And so I don't want to just make the videos just for safety, but if it's safety and we can beautify our own local area, would be great too. So I did that. Again, that was impressive.
1: You know, I almost wish there was something dilapidated near my home, but actually when I'm thinking as you're speaking about my local area, and there's nothing that needs to be fixed. So I'm going to have to go further abroad to find something if I want to make a video like yours someday. You filmed at Chengdu, Shenzhen, and Yiwu. What differences in daily vibe and development have you noticed across these cities as a long-term resident?
0: Chengdu, Yiwu, Shenzhen. Shenzhen's interesting. I'd like everyone to understand, first of all, like we were talking about before, what is the real China? There's so many different types. Or you know, what are we seeing? Everyone's showing a different kind. So you can show that the tech only China, and you can get stuck in a bubble of just high tech. Everything's high tech and everything's brand new. Yeah. But then there's actually an older China still here as well, and that's perhaps the older generation live in those older neighborhoods, for example. So Each city is going to have an older suburbs or set of suburbs, and then they're going to have the more high-tech, brand-new area as well. So Shenzhen, we stayed with friends in a little bit further northeast, and then I spent about 45 minutes, 50 minutes in a taxi to go all the way down southwest to see. It was a Mixi mall. I love Mixi because we have a Mixi near us here. And this is not an endorsement, but it's just a nice shopping mall brand. And man, oh man, it was so mind-blowing how luxe shopping malls can be in Shenzhen. And then I went and ordered a drone iced tea, a milk tea, and it comes out of the sky. You know, it's just freaking crazy. And then Yiwu was very different, my experience of Yiwu, because I was staying so close to the wholesale market there. So there were a lot of foreigners, a lot of people from the Middle East, for example, in that area to buy wholesale. So my experience of Yiwu was very different. That area was very foreign centric. But if you go further south, there's this beautiful mall area and like everything looks really great. But I didn't love the area of Yiwu that I was staying where the foreigners were. It needs some work. I should do a series of 1, 2, 3, 4, 5 videos there and see it improve. I love Yiwu, generally speaking. I know that the local government, the city would be very responsive. I just didn't have time to make videos there. Chengdu, again, I know the most about Chengdu, but 3 years here, my nav system says I've only explored 20.1% of all of Chengdu. So even if you're here for years and years, you can't really get your mind around a whole city, because in Australia, we have 25, 26 million population. This city alone in Chengdu has 25, 26 million people. So we're talking about like a whole nation in one city. And it's not super densely populated, overcrowded, what you hear in Western social media. It's dispersed over a very large area. And obviously, most of us are in apartment complexes, but there are also homes as well, 1, 2, 3, and 4-story homes. So the differences, I haven't seen a lot of Yiwu. Shenzhen is extremely high-tech, very impressive if you do some exploring. And Chengdu is just a laid-back city, and it's very beautiful. And lots to see here, because it's just gigantic.
1: It is gigantic. I've only been there once. Mm-hmm. I rushed around as much as I could in the 3 days that I was there, and I didn't see anything, because it's just gigantic. Like all the cities in China are really gigantic. Mm-hmm. We're running out of time. I don't have a time. I only can ask 2 or 3 more questions. I want to talk about, you had a fishbone removed in a Chinese hospital in just 30 minutes for 300 RMB. I think this is important. I don't know what it's like in Australia. I've got to assume that whatever medical system you have in Australia, it's better than the United States. Because in the United States, we have basically maybe one of the worst medical systems for a wealthy country ever in the world. So, you know, what was your experience in the Chinese hospital? How does that compare to your understanding of what, you know, medical care is like in Australia?
0: It's just night and day. It's black and white. The difference is so opposite. So we had just moved from Australia and we had a couple of scenarios where we had to take the kids to the emergency department in the hospital in Brisbane, Australia. And you'd expect, okay, emergency has to be fast, right? Even as a kid, when I was like 10 and I broke a bone in my hand, still you wait 6-7 hours. And I mean, even if you get there at 12 midnight, you're still there till 7 in the morning. It's just crazy. That was probably better than it is now. Nowadays, so recently, a couple of years back, my son fell off his bike and hit his head. My wife took him to the hospital and she was there 4 or 5 hours and not even seen by a doctor at all. There was another example of a friend of ours who was sitting in the ER with blood dripping out of her head, down her face and down her chin. And she was there 8 or 9 hours and still not seen. She just went home. The blood dried on her head. So,
1: wow.
0: So you're not even really seen in the emergency room. I've heard so many stories of people paying through the nose, which is just ridiculous sums of money in especially the US right now. There was one guy who had a premature baby. The baby was born at 22 weeks and they paid a total of $1.8 million to see that baby through that period in the, what's it called? The NICU. So it's in a, incubation machine. So we're talking about stupid amounts of money that you have to spend in the Western world to get treated, to get sorted out. And we've had a baby here in China as well. And it was a far better experience, hand on heart. It was a much better experience than in my own hometown, Brisbane, Australia, which has great, you know, hospitals, but it's just the service isn't there. The cost you spend is just ridiculous. And here, we just had such a great experience, really wonderful nurses, very highly competent, professional people here. Even the obstetrician gynecologist, when we sit down and we talk about the birthing process and the baby and how it's going in the belly, man, I'm a question asker. I love to sit there and learn and like understand the risks and everything. So we would sit together for an hour with this obstetrician gynecologist. He wouldn't rush me out the door. I'd be rushed out the door in Australia after 15 minutes. This woman, you know, again, I respect and I admire them for their profession, but their service is just not there. She'd rush me out the door. You can tell she's had too many coffees that morning. Like, quickly, quickly, quickly, stop asking questions. Hop out of here, you know, pay me my money. So it's just night and day. That particular experience, I got a fishbone stuck in my throat. We went to the local hospital and I think I was in the wrong area. I ended up in a pediatric area. So, like, I'm in the wrong area. But she said, just don't worry, come in. What's wrong? And I said, you know, I think I've got a fishbone stuck in my throat. And she was like, yep, no problem. Dude, she was speaking English again, mind blown. Like, how do I just keep getting these English speaking amazing people? She took me a few doors down to get an endoscopy, like, put a camera down my throat. And I'm like, ah, and she stuck it through my nose. So I was a bit shocked. That wasn't very pleasant, but it was quick. It was quick. And, you know, like it was a bit uncomfortable down my nose. I think it was like 30 or 40 minutes I was there in total and 300 RMB. And they were like, we checked it. There's nothing there. It must have been, you know, a scratch from a previous bone. Maybe it's gone down. Don't be alarmed, basically. And we went all the way to the base of the stomach. You know, there's nothing there. So don't be alarmed. Don't freak out. If you have any other issues, you can call us. And she let me film as well, which is another thing. Like in the US or Australia, there's no way they'd let you film. I asked consent. I said, is it all right? She goes, yeah, sure, no problem. So there's so many things about that experience, like super fast, super affordable, super professional, speaks English, and let me film, no problem.
1: Wow, that's just an amazing story. Also, I never want to have a fishbone incident because I don't want something stuck in my nose. That sounds terrifying, honestly. Camera, okay. We don't have a lot of time, but I want to ask you, Okay, firstly, I want to admit, you know, I learned about your trying to become Chinese. I know a lot of people were like drinking hot water.
0: Mm-hmm.
1: I must be the most

0: stubborn Westerner ever, mm-hmm. because yes, I've adapted to no shoes in the house and I have slippers and stuff, but I drink cold water and I have ice. My wife hates me for it. Mm-hmm. The lectures have not ended in 14 years that I should be drinking hot water. But why don't you tell me, what does it mean? How have you adapted to Chinese culture?
1: Mm. Okay. In some regards, I have. In some regards, I haven't, like you, right? So, you know, I'll still have some habits that are very Western. I think that trend of becoming Chinese is like it's a psychological thing. I think people are pretty desperate to like disassociate from being Western or something. They're fed up. I think it's their way of like revolting. Like, we're sick of it. We just want to embrace another culture who we feel care a lot more for us. For example, the TikTok refugee situation, everyone flocked to Red Note and they found that, oh my goodness, we love these friendly Chinese, number one. And number two is like, what they do is super cool and we can adapt and like become healthier by doing like warm water or there might be some other examples of like having a lot less sugar. There's been some examples in my own diet that I've changed. I don't drink hot water. I drink like, what do you call, room temperature water now, which is my way of adapting to becoming a little more like healthy. And I have a Chinese wife, so she teaches me the Chinese ways. I do wear like indoor shoes. I leave my dirty shoes at the front door. Like, when you learn like the reason behind why the Chinese do these things, it's because of, you know, a lot of wisdom and experience and something that we need to adapt and actually learn and implement it in our own life, because it's actually just wisdom. Your question was, how have I become more adapted to the Chinese way?
0: In what ways, since coming here, have you changed? You mentioned the water temperature change and wearing slippers. You're right. Becoming Chinese, China maxing, right? Mm-hmm. Has become like a real big trend in the West. Yeah. I mean, you know, you've been here for a while. Are there other habits that you've picked up that you feel that you wouldn't have picked up back home?
1: I have to really think about it. Some habits I've picked up that I wouldn't have. I think, probably it's been really good for me in terms of like understanding other cultures and being more humble. I think that's probably the one I admire the most in myself that's grown over time. Not that I'm proud of my humility, because that's like a juxtaposition, but like, but like it's a lot easier to be just more level-headed and like down to earth, I think, in China. And that's the thing I'm most happy about in my own personality, is because, you know, you meet very successful Chinese people and they just don't have this airy arrogance to them. At least the ones I've met have been very humble, down to earth, you know, make time to spend with you. They're patient with you. They ask you questions. They're genuinely interested in you. They're not rushed to move on from you the way that you feel maybe in the Western world with a successful person. It's always in a hurry. Just get out of my hair. Like, you're not important. I'm this millionaire or whatever. Like, I don't want to spend time with you. But in China, they're just really genuine. And so I've become more like that, I think.
0: Yeah, that's a really good point. People charge money in the West to have like these conferences with successful people. In China, if you run into someone who's a PhD and you just say, hey, you want to chat? They're like, yes. You know, that is a really interesting point. We are out of time. Where can we find you on social media? Where do you want people to find you on social media?
1: Sure. Yeah. So you can find me like on just about every Western social media under my full name, Andre Longanu, or Andre in China is my other one. And to make things even more complex, in China is Lao Liang Zai Zhongguo. So that's the three places you can find me.
0: Wonderful. Thank you so much for your time, Andre.
1: Thank you, Jason. I really appreciate you having me. I'm honored. Thank you.

0: 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Hear the difference.
1: Now the news. I'm Tian Yu. The Chinese and U.S. delegations have convened for consultations on economic and trade issues in New York, the United States. Chinese Vice Premier He Lifeng is leading the country's delegation. According to the Chinese Commerce Ministry, the two sides will discuss economic and trade issues of mutual concern, guided by the important consensus reached by the two heads of state. Han Peng reports from New York.
2: Chinese and U.S. delegations are meeting right here in the headquarters of J.P. Morgan in New York City. This meeting is a closed-door meeting. Any decisions or any talks that is being made inside this closed-door meeting could actually move the market and also help shape the most consequential bilateral relationship in the world. It's actually a series of conversations between China and U.S. on trade that can be dated back to at least 1.5 years ago when China and the U.S. imposed the tariff on each other, and that was actually a time when the two sides were having all this trouble of getting trade done between the two countries. Businesses were complaining, and consumers, at least here in the U.S., are also complaining about inflation and high prices. So after that, the two countries have been meeting in a lot of locations, including places like Madrid, Kuala Lumpur, trying to figure out how the two sides can continue to somehow carry out a trade relationship that is having some stability and that is mutually beneficial.
1: China's electricity consumption exceeded 1 trillion kilowatt hours in August, up 1.7% year-on-year. According to the National Energy Administration, power demand reached a record peak of 1.56 billion kilowatts during the month. Electricity use in high-tech and equipment manufacturing rose 7.2%, while power consumption in charging and battery swapping services jumped more than 50%. In the first 8 months of the year, China's total electricity use reached nearly 7.2 trillion kilowatt hours, up 4.3% year-on-year.The Chinese Commerce Ministry says the country's consumer market showed stronger demand for smart, health-related, and higher-quality products in the first 8 months of 2026. Sales of smart glasses surged 120% year-on-year, while sales of ECG monitors rose 75%. Sales of action cameras and organic food also increased.A Qatari foreign ministry spokesperson says Qatar is working with the United States and Iran to resume talks. Speaking on the sidelines of the Qatar Economic Forum in New York, the spokesperson said Qatar has been exchanging ideas with Washington and Tehran over the past few weeks. Majid al-Ansari said any settlement should provide regional stability while establishing an international understanding to protect strategic waterways, including the Strait of Hormuz.U.S. President Donald Trump has reportedly said Washington is in constant communication with Yemen's Houthi group, which has agreed not to fight the United States. Trump's comments, as relayed by Fox News, came as tensions between the Houthis and Saudi Arabia have sharply escalated. Meantime, CNN has cited a U.S. official as saying that the U.S. military would not launch offensive strikes against the Yemen's Houthi group.U.S. media outlets earlier reported that the Saudi crown prince has urged Trump to order U.S. strikes against the Houthis.

0: Houthis, but Trump declined. The Houthis' recent advances and attacks have raised concerns that it could open another front in the broader U.S.-Iran conflict. Saudi Arabia's National Petroleum and Natural Gas Company will halt contracted crude deliveries to European customers in October.Bloomberg reports that Saudi Aramco has informed at least two European refiners that they will receive no crude next month. Media projections show Germany's Left Party is leading the state election in Berlin with 25.1% of the vote. The far-right Alternative for Germany took first place in the northeastern state of Mecklenburg-Vorpommern with 37.7%. In Berlin, the AfD surged from 9.1% in the 2023 election to 15.6%, coming in third after the Left Party and the incumbent Christian Democratic Union. It is also the far-right party's best result ever in the capital. And that's the news. I'm Tian Yu.
1: Today we talk about everyday China in 2026. What is life really like?
2: Welcome to The Bridge, enlightening conversations on world cultures, life, and everything in between. 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

0: Hey everyone, I'm Jason Smith, originally from sunny California, now living in beautiful Beijing. Today we are joined by Andre Longenou, an Australian expat and popular vlogger who has lived in China for years and shares real, everyday China through his honest videos. From public services to vibrant cities, Andre brings genuine, on-the-ground perspectives. He has more than 50,000 followers on Xiaohongshu, which I use all the time, by the way, and I have been following him forever, by the way. Really happy to have him on the show. Andre, thank you for joining us. Welcome to The Bridge to China.
1: Thank you, Jason. Thanks for that introduction. It's lovely to be here.
0: You know, let's start with your story. I like to learn about how people end up in China. Mm-hmm. You know, why? Let's start with why.
1: Well, anyone who is a foreigner to China who marries a Chinese girl will inevitably at least regularly visit China. My dad actually did business in China for probably longer than I've been alive, over 40 years. So he and his brother started a company. It's a consumer electronics company. So, and they've always done business in China and imported the products and then rebranded and sold into the Australian market. So I had a background and understanding of China, but the last time I was here was I was like 11 years old. And when I came, it was a very different place. So my wife convinced me to start visiting and change my mind on China. I was heavily propagandized in my younger years. So it took me a long time to really get my head around what China really was.
0: That is fascinating. You know, your story is unique in a couple different ways from most of the times I get a story. Number one, your family has a long history with China before you came. And number two, you apparently didn't have a very positive view of China. So when did you move to China? What was your first week or two like?
1: Okay, so let's go back about 3 years. My wife had basically approached me and said, I've had enough of being in Australia. I can't be here anymore. We have to move to China. Now, my son at the time was two, and I had finally found a career path where I was finally getting some wins on the board. So my 20s, I had a lot of failures in construction management, which is basically project management kind of work, and finally swapped over to people helping, so counseling and mentoring young adults. So I started to love it. Now, when my wife approached me and said, I've had enough, I thought, hey, you can't move us now. You know, I've just started to get some wins in the career. She eventually convinced me to, let's just do a visit and see, you know, if we can make something work over there. So we went over and I basically said, if we can find work and we can find an apartment that we really like the look of, because that was what I was really scared of, those two things, like having no work, no income is a scary idea for any man or any person, really.

0: And secondly, like, where the heck are we going to live? And so the first week was visiting people and just getting my head around what China really was. And we were on the south side of Chengdu, and the rent was very low and the apartments were brand new. And that just blew my mind immediately. That was the first shocker for me was, man, like, you can live comfortably in China far easily than in the Western world, living at that kind of standard, that standard of living. So that was the first week or two. I was just mind blown. I couldn't get my head around it.
1: Well, I mean, what kind of conceptions did you have of China, and how were those broken in the first weeks, months that you were here?
0: I had every kind of negative idea about China that you could possibly imagine. So, as you know, Jason, being a Westerner, you would have heard Western social media is very negative about China. So in Australia, we have a show called 60 Minutes. It's the same in the US, but just different people running the same media. And it's constantly talking about China being heavily militarized, controlling, aggressive. You could get arrested for just about doing anything, that the people were poor, this kind of rubbish. You know, this is just nonsense. But that was all of the beliefs that I had growing up about China. So immediately we're meeting my wife's school friends and family and relatives and family friends. And I could see immediately, hang on a minute, there's a way bigger middle class here. And they have clearly a lot of assets and plenty to spend on things that they enjoy. And that shocked me big time. I thought, wow, you know, in Australia right now, my family sits in the middle class. And we have a lot of middle-class friends and upper middle class, and they're not very liquid in terms of their assets. Their money's stuck in assets, and so they can't just be super liberal about traveling and going on holidays and going around the world. But I saw all these Chinese going around the world and traveling China constantly and doing all kinds of crazy things and awesome things and fun things and, you know, buying things for the kids, and this is not really happening that way at all in Australia. And what you see in the USA and Canada on platforms like Twitter and TikTok, you can see people are struggling. They're doing 2-3 jobs and struggling to really get by. So it's just not the case in terms of what I'm seeing here in the middle class anyway.
1: Well, I'm really happy that you came and that you had this wonderful experience. I wish this could be for millions of other people too. I wish we could take, you know, your couple months of experience and just download that to so many people in the West who have misconceptions about China. My first video seeing you was a couple years ago. And you were in your Shaoqiu, for people who don't know, that means the community, you know, the group of buildings where people live. And you were talking about how packages just get left out. And then people, when they're ready, they come and find the ones that belong to them. But you pointed out that it's amazing that no one steals them. Could you tell us about that? Is this real? Does this happen? Does anyone ever steal your packages? And what do you think this means about Chinese society?
0: I could say from my experience, and you would have experienced it yourself, is that China is a very trust-oriented society. So people really do the right thing by others because they want others to do the right thing by them also. Regarding packages specifically, I don't know what it is. I don't know what it is about culture being ingrained in people, but there's just not theft. They just don't do it, the Chinese. Where in the Western world, it happens all the time, and you especially see it in the youth in Australia right now. People are just, these kids are just too autonomous. They've got no responsibility, and they've got no one holding them accountable. But here in the Shaoqiu, in the apartment complexes, sometimes they're outside by the street, these package pickup locations. And that's shocked me even more than being inside a, you know, gated community area, which is already amazing in and of itself. But I've seen some out by the street, and no one steals anything there either. So it's just a cultural thing. People want to do the right thing. We've had maybe someone take ours by accident and they've returned it. And we've also accidentally picked up a couple of piles that belong to somebody else. And again, we've returned that as well. So it's just a trust system. We want to do the right thing by each other.
1: You know, the same thing's happened to me. I've taken the wrong package, brought it up. My wife has opened it and said, this isn't ours. I just bring it back. I didn't even call the people. I just put it back down there open. Like, presumably the person found it and is like, why did someone open my package? But we did return it. I want to talk about 1, 2, 3, 4, 5. I'm going to leave it open. What is that?
0: Yeah. So 1, 2, 3, 4, 5. This was really shocking to me. Like,

0: Every now and then, my wife will bring something up to me. Maybe she'll show me a video or show me some concept or try and explain something to me. And I'll just sit there and go, what? There's no way that's a thing. She said, it's basically a city hotline that you call. It's 12345. You can call 24 hours a day, 7 days a week, anytime in your city, in China, and report something, give feedback or tell them about a danger or just get information about your city or something you're curious about. So, for example, my wife told me about it and said, if you find something dangerous, see if you can report it. And so that was in the back of my mind. And I went for a walk one morning and then I stepped on a manhole and it was like it just really looked like it needed to be replaced ASAP. And as a dad, I immediately think, oh, imagine if my son stepped on it while a scooter was going over it or something like that. And he might get his leg stuck in it, or worse, if it gets worse, someone could fall into it. You know, my wife told me about that. So I called them and I got the camera out. I thought, hey, this is like a little experiment. Let's see what happens. Called them. And I said, oh, 你会说英文吗? I was like, do you speak English? Because I was like, dang it, my Chinese sucks so bad. And they were like, okay, one moment. So I could tell they said, wait a moment, 等一下. And they got an English speaker on the phone. Again, that was even more shocking. Like, hang on a minute, there's actually an English speaker on their team. And he said, yes, sir, like what seems to be the problem? I reported it. And then within 2 or 3 hours, a guy came out and put like cordoned it off with a rope, checked it out. And then I wasn't sure how long this would take. It's going to take a week or more, probably. The next morning I came by around 10 a.m. and it was already fixed. Now, when I say fixed, it used to be a square,
1: wow,
0: plastic square manhole cover, inspection pit cover. And they had, I was looking at it going, it's not square anymore. It's round. Like, what have they done? And it was steel. Like, I mean, thick steel. And they had paved all the way around and concreted. I thought, man, this is just unbelievable. This is truly mind-blowing that they would do it that quick. So I don't know how long it actually took them. But all I know is I reported at 2 p.m. and 10 a.m. the next morning, it was already fully fixed, finished with steel plate and concrete and pavers around. So if that's not mind-blowing, like what the heck is? And that's why I love to do videos using 12345 in different places. I've done it in Chongqing as well, and they were super fast as well. They were 7 hours in Chongqing to get this road up to standard and safe again, because the plates, these big steel plates, had moved across the road and became unsafe. So yeah, super impressive and mind-blowing, these kinds of things that they do in China. Oh yeah.
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1: There's a pothole in front of my mom's house in Oakdale, California, and it's been there for 10 years. So when you say this, like, I think the idea that, you know, China isn't responsive is a ridiculous Western myth. But, you know, actually, after I saw a couple of your videos, because you made more than one, I saw that there was an area of concrete near a subway near my home in Beijing. I saw that it was swollen, and like really bizarre, like swell of the concrete. And I was like, oh, you know, I should do this. But I was too busy and I didn't do it. I walked by two days later, it's fixed. So I'm assuming someone else did what you do. They just called and complained and then it was fixed, because, you know, Chinese cities are very responsive in terms of fixing local things. It's not just about, you know, you mentioned call about anything. I went to the 12345 center in Beijing. I went there to cover it, to like do journalism on it. And when I was there, I asked them, well, what do people actually call about? And they said 80% of the calls they get, or something like that, I don't have to remember the exact figure, are people are just lost or confused about where to go. And they're like, hey, you know, I'm in such and such intersection and I need to end up at this building. Can you help me get there? Especially the foreigners. So, you know, I want to encourage all foreigners who are watching this, when you come to China and you need directions, call this number.
0: Yeah, totally. You know, and I'll tell you why I first started making videos was because my wife started to feel really misunderstood in China by the people group that we were around and me and my family. So even though we had this track record, this history in the family of regularly going to China, doing business in China, my dad and basically uncles hadn't been back for 10, 15 years. So 2010, imagine that. Between 2010 and now, China's dramatically changed. Yeah. And so when there's this misconception, it can make Chinese people feel uneasy if they're inside of community, especially intimate community like family. And so when my wife started to feel more and more misunderstood, she would share that with me. And she would especially share with me that I'm making her feel misunderstood as well. And so cross-cultural relationship and marriage can be a little more difficult than already difficult marriage, because marriage is difficult. But as I started to learn more and more about China, I started to see, hey, I would hope that I can make some videos that can help some people out there to understand China a bit better. And it can also in turn help their marriages and relationships and friendships. And bigger picture things too, like if there is a politician, an ambassador, or someone out there who has dealings with China or could have dealings, positive dealings with China, could watch my videos and see, oh, they're really open-minded, wonderful, kind, lovely people, the Chinese people. And like even just a 1, 2, 3, 4, 5 video is a great example of, yes, they communicate really well. Yes, they care about what the citizens have to say, and they even care about what a foreigner has to say who's a guest in their country, and would even quickly fix the problem too because they care about the public. So it kind of demonstrates what China is and who the Chinese people are, even in 1 or 2 videos of mine. So that's the my heart behind it, is to grow and help understanding in the world.
1: I love your work. I hope that you continue it. And I think other people should emulate what you're doing. I think there should just be a movement of foreigners all over China running around looking for everything that looks broken and trying and complaining about it. It sounds, like, oh, they're so ungrateful. But actually, I think the government will appreciate it, identifying little things that need to be enhanced and stuff. And yeah. Chinese people obviously appreciate it too. And they do that too. Okay. Yep. I want to talk about the fire department. Mm-hmm, mm-hmm. You described it as amazing. Mm-hmm. Now, I actually haven't had any encounters with the fire department. Mm-hmm. So can you elaborate? What do you mean by that? And how does that compare to Australia?
0: Yeah, well, I can't talk too much about this. I'm not like a subject matter expert in the way that my wife's experience in her childhood. Mm. When they would forget their keys to the door, they would call the fire department.
1: Wow.
0: So this was apparently a policy in Chengdu, I believe in the 90s and early 2000s, that not only were they firefighters, as we consider them to be, that's what a fire department is, but rescuers. Like they kind of like rescue and save and help and serve the public in a greater way than just firefighting. So my wife's parents forgot the key to the apartment, so they'd call the fire department. And she can't remember exactly, but they were on the top floor, and she remembers them going up in a scissor lift. I don't know how to verify. I don't know if that's a verifiable thing. I don't know if someone out there can also like attest to that in their childhood. Did they go up via scissor lifts or walk all the way up 7 or 8 stories of internal stairs somehow and break into the apartment in order to get the key? I don't know. But all I know is that they went to extreme lengths to help people in need. So something from my own experience has been my experience with the visa department and police officers here is that was a big shocker for me again, is because they're so freaking friendly. Yeah. They're so lovely. We had some foreign friends go into the police office and they were doing a bit of paperwork or something. And he went in with his two kids, his son and his daughter. And it was around lunchtime. And the police officer said, oh, have you guys eaten? Do you want some of my food? And she was offering some of her lunch to the kids. So it's those kinds of experiences that'll change you forever in terms of the way that you see the fire department or the police here. And it just breaks those myths about China really quickly because you see they're smiling, they're helpful, they're gentle, they're patient. This is not, I don't have time for you, citizen. Like, are you breaking the law? Then get out of here. That's how generally we feel about police in the Western world. I don't know about your experience, but even in Australia, I do respect them, but they have to put on this tough exterior because they also have fear. But here in China, I don't think the police need to fear because there's nothing really to fear. Mm.

0: because crime, I believe, would be so minuscule that, you know, they're helping the public in other ways, like actually serving the people, not just solving crimes, if that makes sense.
1: Yeah, they do seem very people-oriented. I want to talk about a toilet in the Shenzhen airport with you. I think this is fascinating because, honestly, if you look across China everywhere in the countryside, and you're going to be able to find examples of toilets that are not great, that are horrible, in fact. You know, you like the squat toilet in the ground that hasn't been cleaned in a couple of days. The same thing in the West. You find the right gas station on the right highway, and you can say, oh my gosh, look at this horrible Western toilet. But I mean, there's good and bad in both countries. I mean, this is, we have it's a 1.4 billion people. You're going to find everything. But could you tell us a little bit about this particular story?
0: Yeah, so we got into the airport at Shenzhen. I think it was the Bao'an Airport. So I think it's newly renovated, or maybe that part has been newly built. And I've got kids. Okay, so if you've got kids and you're traveling with your kids and your wife, so it's the whole family, it's kind of a big deal when you find a nice toilet. So some people watch and think, what are you doing in a toilet filming? And especially if Chinese see this weird foreigner from Australia, like in the toilet recording, like what is he thinking? Why is this so cool to you? But it's the most epically decked out, like well-equipped, like family toilet that I've ever seen. So there's like a kid's toilet, there's an adult's toilet, there's a kid's basin, adult's basin. And I can tell that the people that designed that, like, really sat down as a team and thought of everything, and they wrote them down on a whiteboard. Like, oh, we also need the sanitizer. We also need the changing table. That's what made it viral, was I made a mistake. And the mistake I made was I went in with my, you know, my Birkenstocks, and with my foot, I got the changing table lid and I put it down and I stood on the changing table. And apparently, as Chinese social media has taught me very well, is that you have to have socks, and you don't push it down with your foot, you push it down with your hand, and then you put your feet on it with your socks on, not with your shoes. Because they said, how dirty and unhygienic are you? So I thought, oh, I've done something wrong here. So it went viral for that mistake I made, at least in Chinese social media. On Western social media, it went well because it's just an epic toilet. And so that was Shenzhen Bao'an Airport, and it was really cool. And my kids go to the toilet, we can go to the toilet. There's even a section where you can put your baby on the wall in a little seat. So it's just like a ridiculous, amazing example of like people thinking of everything.
1: That's pretty cool. Iwu.
0: Yes.
1: What is Iwu?
0: Iwu is a place, and it's in Zhejiang province, so on the east side of China. And I went, and it was the largest manufacturing city of small goods on the planet. So if you think of watches or chargers, or you think of socks, or you think of hand tools, that kind of thing, it's the biggest wholesale market in the world. And I went out and made a video out there, and I really enjoyed it. And I really think this is the thing, like coming to China and learning that, oh, I'm an entrepreneur actually at heart. If you're an entrepreneur, there are so many opportunities in China. It's unbelievable. And Iwu represents that kind of entrepreneurial opportunity. You can find a product that is just not marketed or not in an area of, say, Europe or your home country, if you're a foreigner, or in my example, Australia, and you could see, oh, look at these bags with LED lights on the back. And it's like a TV screen on the backpack. I thought, that is so epic. Some of these products are so cool. Or the one that I love is an electric scooter that you can use as carry-on luggage on an airplane. So in the airport, you would have seen this in the airport.
1: I've seen people sitting down on these. Yeah.
0: Like the uncle who always comes to the family gathering on one. We have one in our Chinese family. And I think he's so freaking cool. And I, ever since then, really wanted one. So they're in Iwu. There's all kinds of amazing products there. So I think people should just get out of their bubble and go and come and travel to China and see it for themselves and see the opportunities and, you know, start a business. I think it's awesome.
1: What I thought, you know, I love, you know, your the interesting products there. But I think what's really cool about Iwu is, let's say you're making a little toy truck and you're a company or a person, you know, whatever it is. There's not just like, oh, here are the potential three or four or five wheels. There's like whole wheel stores, right, for your little toy truck. And you go in and there's like 10,000 options for wheels. And you're like, okay, this exact wheel is the wheel I want. I'd like to order 50,000 of these or whatever. It's just such a, it's like a place in your imagination or so. It's insane. I mean, I guess we would have to imagine there must be some place like this in the world. Well, there is, and it's called Iwu. And I think everyone should just go visit there just to have their mind blown. You'll never be able to think about the way the world works, you know, the way that industry and commerce work again after you've seen this place, because, okay, you know, one thing I think is really fascinating about Iwu is that the Iwu in like October or, you know, September, they know how Western economies are doing based on how many orders for Christmas toys have been made by major companies. You know, months before, like, people in the West know what Christmas is going to look like, this place is preparing Christmas. It's like literally the North Pole, but it's in China. It's just an amazing kind of place.
0: Yeah, that's they're the biggest manufacturer of Christmas decorations, I forgot to mention.
1: Yeah, you know, I went to Jingdezhen, which is a place in China, and I learned that this is the place where all major Chinese porcelain comes from. And I've always wanted to go back to Jingdezhen again with empty suitcases, right? So I could buy all of this porcelain really cheap. The same thing is true of Iwu. If you just want to fill your house with a bunch of junk, like, it's a great place to go because everything costs nothing. I mean, most people are ordering 10,000 of something, but if you order one, it's probably not, it's probably okay. Okay. You have repeatedly said, and you started the conversation with this actually today, that things are simply better and cheaper in China. You know, I think this is, I don't know what it's like in Australia, but in America, inflation is insane right now and people can't afford anything.
0: Yes.
1: You know, concerts are actually being canceled. Major musical concerts are just being canceled because no one can afford tickets to these concerts. So from your daily life as an expat in China, what does that mean that things are affordable? What does that mean to you as a consumer?
0: Yeah, well, the best example that I can give is the rent that you pay for an apartment. So it's different in every area. It's a little strange with the way that it works in regards to property. So maybe not too dissimilar to the Western world. In the middle, if you want to be right in the middle, it's the most expensive and it's going to be probably the oldest kind of apartments that you can find, especially in Chengdu. If you go out at 30, 40 minutes in any direction, you're going to find new apartments, and they're going to be cheap and they're amazing and huge. So when we first got here, that's the biggest thing that blew my mind, was I was paying 4,200 RMB, which is probably $800 or $900 Australian dollars a month, where I would in Australia be paying 10,000 RMB, so 2.5 times more for rent, but get brand new product here. And when I say product, I mean homes. So that's the biggest thing. So if you know, rent in Australia represents 50% of your income that you have to spend every month, you know, what if it's 20%? You know, we're talking about affordability that's 4 and 5 times better. Overall. And then you have this disposable income that it's hard to experience in the Western world because we have a high tax rate in Australia as well. We have huge tax on everything as well as your income. So you're kind of disincentivized to like be hardworking and really push hard in the Western world at the moment. People are feeling really unmotivated, really discouraged. Where if you can come and see a city or a country like this, and all of a sudden you feel, hey, I feel really genuinely rewarded for my work here. You know, you feel just happy about life in general. So not only that, but you've got like, let's say a meal. So say, for example, the typical meal in Australia, this is 3 years ago. I've been living in China for 3 years now. Say I paid 20 Australian dollars and $5 for a drink. Right? That's 25 Australian dollars, which is about 120 RMB. Here in China, I wouldn't pay more than, say, 25 RMB. So we're talking about 5 times less for food as well when you go out. So that's the biggest thing, is like food and rent. It's just another planet.
1: I have a friend. His name is Kenny. He's an influencer on Xiaohongshu also. I think he's also on TikTok. His name is, his online name is Kenny Wow. He lives in a fifth tier city north of here and out north of where I am in Beijing. And he talks about, he goes, the fact

0: that he goes out 3 meals a day, every day, 7 days a week, because he doesn't like to cook. Mm-hmm. He mm-hmm. doesn't want to cook and he doesn't have to. And he's, you know, what he pays in a day is like 50 RMB a day to eat all 3 meals out. That's like $8-$9. Mm-hmm. So this guy spends, I don't know, you know, $70 a week eating every single meal out. And, you know, in the United States, I just went back this year, $70 is like 4 or 5 people going out once. So it's really dramatic. It's really amazing how affordable. Okay, I want to talk specifically about how you feel about how China is being misrepresented. You kind of already touched on this, but you've spoken about Western mainstream or legacy media, you know, lies, deception, propaganda. I don't always know if it's propaganda. It's hard to tell what it really is. Is it just that they misunderstand China? Is it deliberate? I don't know. What's your feeling, and what do you think is in at being told that is inaccurate about China that you might want to correct?
1: Well, a perfect example is Brett Baier from Fox News. And I recently made a video about him and what he said recently. And that's got 30,000 likes on Douyin here and about 10,000 likes on Facebook. So people are resonating deeply with what I'm saying and his misrepresentation of a whole people group in China. I wonder, is it the environment they're constantly in brainwashing them and they feel justified? This really is upsetting because you see a guy like that come over here representing Fox News Network and he gets walks in the street. I'm sure you've seen it. And he was in the middle of traffic, like on the road. Like,
0: yeah, I saw
1: mate,
0: it.
1: What are you doing? You're going to cause an accident and you're certainly upsetting a lot of people because you're in the road. And then on top of that, so confidently spouting this this bunch of baloney, these lies about China, saying, you know, it's Big Brother, look at the CCTV cameras. And he said people don't jaywalk because they'll be immediately fined and it'll be sucked out of their WeChat bank account. Like, there were so many levels of, bro, you're so far off reality. It's not even funny. Like, the fact that I had no shame is very concerning to me. So I don't think they're doing it out of, I know the truth and I'm going to lie on purpose. I genuinely think they're brainwashed deeply for a long time in the same way I was, but I wouldn't have the confidence to come here and lie about a whole people group and publicly. Dude, you're on the air, bro. Like, you're on Fox News. So, that's a perfect example of media spinning things because they believe it's true because their bosses said so.
0: You know what? I the same guy. Because I was watching him, everyone was watching him, and who were expats in China were watching this guy, like, we're trying to report on China. He has no idea what he's talking about or making it up. I don't know. When he went to talk to the robot, he said, this is China's first ever robot, you know, that runs a... I was like, no, it's not. I've seen these for years. What are you talking about? There's so many different models of those. And he talks into a microphone. I've actually never seen one that needed a microphone. I've just talked to them. They're not super common, but you see them in like airports or mega malls and stuff where they have special kiosks where there's a robot manning a station. It's kind of rare, but it's been around for a while. But he made it seem like this is, you know, China's first model, and like he was so lucky to be a reporter reporting on this thing, and it was just so ridiculous, like the way that he made it out. It's like, I don't know, like he was trying to pretend that he had discovered this robot or something. It was just so weird. The way that Fox News looks at China is, I don't know, it doesn't make sense at all. Like, that, I think they're just, you know, making stuff up as they go. Just like, oh, you know what would sound interesting? Let's just say this. You know, that's not what reporting is supposed to be. Reporting is supposed to be telling people factual information about stuff.
1: That's right.
0: It's just nuts. It's just nuts.
1: I think they know their demographic. And I think they know that their people group that listen to them regularly are people that literally do not do any research on their own. They don't generally think critically outside the box. And I know some people like that. I'm related to some. And it's taken me, and I love them very much. But what I do is I slowly help them to see my own videos, because that's the best evidence of reality. And then I invite them to come and see it for yourself. Come and see it for yourself, China itself. And let me

0: guide you and explain to you what you're seeing is not through the lens of your old filter system of the propaganda you've heard, but hear it from a localized Westerner like me, and let me explain what you're actually seeing. So, for example, you see a robot. This is not one of a kind sort of stuff. So he's obviously doing things to be salacious and make it sound so much more exciting than it really is.
1: Oh, I think that's what actually a lot of Western media is doing. It's just what would get clicks.
0: Mm-hmm.
1: And they don't actually care about whether or not that's accurate or not, because they think, who's going to spot check me? You know, like very few Westerners get to the opportunity to come to China, which is why I like the fact that in your bio it says the real China, you know, because there seem to be a lot of different Chinas. There's so many different Chinas. There's like Western China where like the sky is perpetually gray and like, I don't know, maybe the sky is black. Trees don't have leaves on them. You know, we live in a black and white world where everyone is on camera all the time. Hey, you know, I want to talk about the social credit score for a second. This is one that comes up in the West where they just like, this is what I've heard. I've heard people say, if you jaywalk or, you know, whatever, I don't know, whatever crime they've imagined, then by the time you get home, your automatic door lock will lock you out because it knows who you are and where you live. Or in your bank, I've also heard your bank account gets frozen if you do some kind of things, like you post the wrong thing on social media, suddenly you can't access your own bank account. Is this true? Does this happen?
0: No. Rubbish, garbage. And that's been, you know, everyone I've ever spoken to in my experience of seeing people constantly jaywalk all day long in Chengdu. And I've jaywalked. And I jaywalked yesterday accidentally while I was making a video about jaywalking. So, you know, it's funny. Even Dr. Jordan Peterson did this, you know, this podcast, and he was saying, you know, it's already happening now. I hope people push back on it in the US when it finally gets here. But, you know, when people jaywalk in China, blah, blah, blah, and he rattled on. And he said seven things, and all seven things were totally bogus, totally false. And I thought, dude, like, I respect you. You're a bit of a hero, like, to a lot of people in the West. Like, I love the guy in a sense of, like, I really respect him very deeply. But he gets his facts so wrong, it's not even funny. And social credit score is one of those things that they get wrong time and time again. It's a financial credit history and a criminal history. And it's also, that's what it is. So it's exactly the same as the Western world. So there's no difference there whatsoever. The problem is that the Chinese to English translation is social trustworthiness score. So it sounds like a social credit score, like it sounds evil or something like that, where it's not. It's just those two things. It's credit history and criminal history. So it's exactly the same and no different to the Western world. I also start to see, you know, a bit of a trend, a pattern, especially Western social media, is it's very narcissistic. So they're always pointing at other people whilst they do it themselves. And that's the sign of a true deceiver, is don't look at me and what I'm planning and plotting and doing. Look at China, China, China, China. So China's not actually doing it. They're actually very pro people in China. And that was overall the biggest revelation for me here in China is, dude, every part of society in China is pro people. Meanwhile, we think we're pro people in the Western world. Actually, in a lot of regards, the Western world is becoming profit-driven and greed-driven and anti-human. And you can see that even in the way AI is developing right now. In China, it's for people. It's actually boosting jobs. It's actually creating more opportunities for people. So the AI is enabling people to speed up the admin so that people can get to work. Meanwhile, in the Western world, it's taking jobs. And I believe there's a new policy in China where you're not allowed to replace AI with someone you've just fired. So it's pro people here, and I feel becoming much, much more anti-human in the Western world.
1: Yeah, I think that resonates. I think, you know, because you see in the West, I mean, the United States specifically, people are turning on AI right now, which I was actually really surprised by. I was like, wow, people, that's fascinating. I wonder what's actually going on. You know, I've been out of the United States so long, I think I understand China better than I understand my own country now.
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0: to beautify the area. It's become old and it became broken and quite dangerous looking. And as soon as I saw it, I thought, oh, I'll have to call 12345 and tell them about it. So I called them. It was early in the morning. I only had time early in the morning. So I got up about 6:30. I went outside. It was about 7 in the morning from memory. And I called the local government, the Chenghua government here in Chengdu, which is the city hotline again, 12345. And I told them, hey, there's a couple of areas. There's some kind of roof panels falling down from these objects. And this area is really dangerous for the kids. And there's some sharp areas. And there's some rubbish here too. Can we get some bins? So I think it was over the weekend and this was going into a holiday. So they were slowed down by the fact that, dude, you've called us like right on the doorstop of a, sorry, right on the edge of a holiday. And, but they had over 2 or 3 days fixed up pretty much everything. And then, a week or two later, they installed bins and they made sure there was like rubber, like safety things on the metal as well. So 3 days to fix half, and then another week or two later, they fixed the rest of it as well. So that too was really cool just to see my local area improve as well. And they designated a scooter area and they just made it feel safer too. And overall, it just feels a lot cleaner there when you walk through. So instead of feeling like, hey, like, a lot of Chengdu is beautiful. What about my local area too? And so I don't want to just make the videos just for safety, but if it's safety and we can beautify our own local area, would be great too. So I did that. Again, that was impressive.
1: You know, I almost wish there was something dilapidated near my home, but actually when I'm thinking as you're speaking about my local area and there's nothing that needs to be fixed. So I'm going to have to go further abroad to find something if I want to make a video like yours someday. You filmed in Chengdu, Shenzhen and Yiwu. What differences in daily vibe and development have you noticed across these cities as a long-term resident?
0: Chengdu, Yiwu, Shenzhen. Shenzhen's interesting. I'd like everyone to understand, first of all, like we were talking about before, what is the real China? There's so many different types or, you know, what are we seeing? Everyone's showing a different kind. So you can show that the tech only China and you can get stuck in a bubble of just high tech, everything's high tech and everything's brand new. Yeah. But then there's actually an older China still here as well. And that's perhaps the older generation live in those older neighborhoods, for example. So each city is going to have an older suburbs or set of suburbs, and then they're going to have the more high-tech, brand-new area as well. So Shenzhen, we stayed with friends in a little bit further northeast, and then I spent about 45 minutes, 50 minutes in a taxi to go all the way down southwest to see. It was a Mixi mall. I love Mixi because we have a Mixi near us here. And this is not an endorsement, but it's just a nice shopping mall brand. And man, oh man, it was so mind-blowing how luxe shopping malls can be in Shenzhen. And then I went and ordered a drone milk tea, and it comes out of the sky. You know, it's just freaking crazy. And then Yiwu was very different, my experience of Yiwu, because I was staying so close to the wholesale market there. So there were a lot of foreigners, a lot of people from the Middle East, for example, in that area to buy wholesale. So my experience of Yiwu was very different. That area was very foreign-centric. But if you go further south, there's this beautiful mall area and like everything looks really great. But I didn't love the area of Yiwu that I was staying where the foreigners were. It needs some work. I should do a series of 12345 videos there and see it improve. I love Yiwu, generally speaking. I know that the local government, the city would be very responsive. I just didn't have time to make videos there. Chengdu, again, I know the most about Chengdu, but 3 years here, my nav system says I've only explored 20.1% of all of Chengdu. So even if you're here for years and years, you can't really get your mind around a whole city because in Australia, we have 25, 26 million population. This city alone in Chengdu has

0: as 25, 26 million people. So we're talking about like a whole nation in one city. And it's not super densely populated, overcrowded, what you hear in Western social media. It's dispersed over a very large area. And obviously, most of us are in apartment complexes, but there are also homes as well, 1 and 2 and 3 and 4 story mm-hmm. homes. So the difference is I haven't seen a lot of Yiwu. Shenzhen is extremely high tech, very impressive if you do some exploring. And Chengdu is just a laid back city and it's very beautiful and lots to see here because it's just gigantic.
1: It is gigantic. I've only been there once. Mm-hmm. I rushed around as much as I could in the 3 days that I was there and mm-hmm. I didn't see anything mm-hmm. because it's just gigantic. Like mm-hmm. all the cities in China are mm-hmm. really gigantic. Mm-hmm. We're running out of time. I don't have a time. I only can ask 2 or 3 more questions. Mm-hmm. I want to talk about, you had a fishbone mm-hmm. removed in a Chinese hospital in just 30 minutes for 300 RMB. I think this is important. I don't know what it's like in Australia. I've mm-hmm. got to assume that whatever medical system you have in Australia, it's better than the United States. Because mm-hmm. in the United States, we have basically maybe one of the worst medical systems for a wealthy country ever in the world. Mm-hmm. So, mm-hmm. you know, what was your experience in the Chinese hospital? How does that compare to your understanding of what, you know, medical care is like in Australia?
0: Mm. It's just night and day. It's black and white. The difference is so opposite. So we had just moved from Australia and we had a couple of scenarios where we had to take the kids to the emergency department in the hospital in Brisbane, Australia. And you'd expect, okay, emergency has to be fast, right? Even as a kid, when I was like 10 and I broke a bone in my hand, still you wait 6-7 hours. And I mean, even if you get there at 12 midnight, you're still there till 7 in the morning. It's just crazy. That was probably better than it is now. Nowadays, so recently, a couple of years back, my son fell off his bike and hit his head. My wife took him to the hospital and she was there 4 or 5 hours and not even seen by a doctor at all. There was another example of a friend of ours who was sitting in the ER with blood dripping out of her head, down her face and down her chin. And she was there 8 or 9 hours and still not seen. She just went home. The blood dried on her head. So,
1: wow.
0: So you're not even really seen in the emergency room. I've heard so many stories of people paying through the nose, which is just ridiculous sums of money in especially the US right now. There was one guy who had a premature baby. The baby was born at 22 weeks and they paid a total of $1.8 million to see that baby through that period in the, what's it called? The NICU. So it's in a, incubation machine. So we're talking about stupid amounts of money that you have to spend in the Western world to get treated, to get sorted out. And we've had a baby here in China as well. And it was a far better experience, hand on heart. It was a much better experience than in my own hometown, Brisbane, Australia, which has great, you know, hospitals, but it's just the service isn't there. The cost you spend is just ridiculous. And here, we just had such a great experience, really wonderful nurses, very highly competent, professional people here. Even the obstetrician gynecologist, when we sit down and we talk about the birthing process and the baby and how it's going in the belly, man, I'm a question asker. I love to sit there and learn and like understand the risks and everything. So we would sit together for an hour with this obstetrician gynecologist. He wouldn't rush me out the door. I'd be rushed out the door in Australia after 15 minutes. This woman, you know, again, I respect and I admire them for their profession, but their service is just not there. She'd rush me out the door. You can tell she's had too many coffees that morning. Like, quickly, quickly, quickly, stop asking questions. Hop out of here, you know, pay me my money. So it's just night and day. That particular experience, I got a fishbone stuck in my throat. We went to the local hospital and I think I was in the wrong area. I ended up in a pediatric area. So like I'm in the wrong area, but she said, just don't worry, come in. What's wrong? And I said, you know, I think I've got a fishbone stuck in my throat. And she was like, yep, no problem. Dude, she was speaking English again, mind blown. Like, how do I just keep getting these English speaking amazing people? She took me a few doors down to get an endoscopy, like put a a camera down my throat. And I'm like, ah, and she stuck it through my nose. So I was a bit shocked. That wasn't very pleasant, but it was quick. It was quick. And, you know, like it was a bit uncomfortable down my nose. I think it was like 30 or 40 minutes I was there in total and 300 RMB. And they were like, we checked it. There's nothing there. It must have been, you know, a scratch from a previous bone. Maybe it's gone down. Don't be alarmed, basically. And we went all the way to the base of the stomach. You know, there's nothing there. So don't be alarmed. Don't freak out. If you have any other issues, you can call us. And she let me film as well, which is another thing. Like in the US or Australia, there's no way they'd let you film. I asked consent. I said, is it all right if I... She goes, yeah, sure, sure, no problem. So there's so many things about that experience, like super fast, super affordable, super professional, speaks English, and let me film, no problem.
1: Wow, that's just an amazing story. Also, I never want to have a fishbone incident because I don't want something stuck in my nose. That sounds terrifying, honestly. Okay. We don't have a lot of time, but I want to ask you, okay, firstly, I want to admit, you know, I learned about your trying to become Chinese. I know a lot of people were like drinking hot water. I must be the most stubborn Westerner ever because, yes, I've adapted to no shoes in the house and I have slippers and stuff, but I drink cold water and I have ice. My wife hates me for it. The lectures have not ended in 14 years that I should be drinking hot water. But why don't you tell me, what does it mean? How have you adapted to Chinese culture?
0: Okay. In some regards, I have. In some regards, I haven't, like you, right? So, you know, I'll still have some habits that are very Western. I think that trend of becoming Chinese is like it's a psychological thing. I think people are pretty desperate to like disassociate from being Western or something. They're fed up. I think it's their way of like revolting. Like we're sick of it. We just want to embrace another culture who we feel care a lot more for us. For example, the TikTok refugee situation, everyone flocked to Red Note and they found that, oh my goodness, we love these friendly Chinese, number one. And number two is like what they do is super cool and we can adapt and like become healthier by doing like warm water or there might be some other examples of like having a lot less sugar. There's been some examples in my own diet that I've changed. I don't drink hot water. I drink like room temperature water now, which is my way of adapting to becoming a little more like healthy. And I have a Chinese wife, so she teaches me the Chinese ways. I do wear like indoor shoes. I leave my dirty shoes at the front door. Like when you learn like the reason behind why the Chinese do these things, it's because of, you know, a lot of wisdom and experience and something that we need to adapt and actually learn and implement it in our own life because it's actually just wisdom. Your question was, how have I become more adapted to the Chinese way?
1: In what ways, since coming here, have you changed? You mentioned the water temperature change and wearing slippers. You're right. Becoming Chinese, China maxing, right? Has become like a real big trend in the West. Yeah. I mean, you know, you've been here for a while. Are there other habits that you've picked up that you feel that you wouldn't have picked up back home?
0: I have to really think about it. Some habits I've picked up that I wouldn't have. I think, probably it's been really good for me in terms of like understanding other cultures and being more humble. I think that's probably the one I admire the most in myself that's grown over time. Not that I'm proud of my humility because that's like a juxtaposition, but like, but like it's a lot easier to be just more level-headed and like down to earth, I think, in China. And that's the thing I'm most happy about in my own personality is because, you know, you meet very successful Chinese people and they just don't have this airy arrogance to them. At least the ones I've met have been very humble, down to earth, you know, make time to spend with you. They're patient with you. They ask you questions. They're genuinely interested in you. They're not rushed to move on from you. The way that you feel maybe in the Western world with a successful person is always in a hurry. Just get out of my hair. Like, you're not important. I'm this millionaire or whatever. Like, I don't want to spend time with you. But in China, they're just really genuine. And so I've become more like that, I think.
1: Yeah, that's a really good point. People charge money in the West to have like these conferences with successful people. In China, if you run into someone who's a PhD and you just say, hey, you want to chat? They're like, yes. You know, that is a really interesting point. We are out of time. Where can we find you on social media? Where do you want people to find you on social media?
0: Sure. Yeah. So you can find me like on just about every Western social media under my full name, Andre Longanu, or Andre in China is my other one. And to make things even more complex, in China is Lao Liang Zai Zhongguo. So that's the three places you can find me.
1: Wonderful. Thank you so much for your time, Andre.
0: Thank you, Jason. I really appreciate you having me. I'm honored. Thank you.

0: 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Hear the difference.
1: Now the news. I'm Tian Yu. Delegations have convened for consultations on economic and trade issues in New York, the United States. Chinese Vice Premier He Lifeng is leading the country's delegation. According to the Chinese Commerce Ministry, the two sides will discuss economic and trade issues of mutual concern, guided by the important consensus reached by the two heads of state. Han Peng reports from New York.
2: Chinese and U.S. delegations are meeting right here in the headquarters of J.P. Morgan in New York City. This meeting is a closed-door meeting. Any decisions or any talks that is being made inside this closed-door meeting could actually move the market and also help shape the most consequential bilateral relationship in the world. It's actually a series of conversations between China and U.S. on trade that can be dated back to at least 1.5 years ago when China and the U.S. imposed the tariff on each other, and that was actually a time when the two sides were having all this trouble of getting trade done between the two countries. Businesses were complaining, and consumers, at least here in the U.S., are also complaining about inflation and high prices. So after that, the two countries have been meeting in a lot of locations, including places like Madrid, Kuala Lumpur, trying to figure out how the two sides can continue to somehow carry out a trade relationship that is having some stability and that is mutually beneficial.
1: China's electricity consumption exceeded 1 trillion kilowatt hours in August, up 1.7% year-on-year. According to the National Energy Administration, power demand reached a record peak of 1.56 billion kilowatts during the month. Electricity use in high-tech and equipment manufacturing rose 7.2%, while power consumption in charging and battery swapping services jumped more than 50%. In the first 8 months of the year, China's total electricity use reached nearly 7.2 trillion kilowatt hours, up 4.3% year-on-year.The Astronaut Center of China says the country has cultivated more than 20 varieties spanning 14 plant species in orbit. This could lay the groundwork for large-scale crop production aboard the Tiangong space station. China's space station has entered an era of long-term human habitation. One member of the Shenzhou 23 crew will conduct a one-year in-orbit stay.U.S. President Donald Trump has reportedly said Washington is in constant communication with Yemen's Houthi group, which has agreed not to fight the United States. Trump's comments, as relayed by Fox News, came as tensions between the Houthis and Saudi Arabia have sharply escalated. Meantime, CNN has cited a U.S. official as saying that the U.S. military would not launch offensive strikes against the Yemen's Houthi group.U.S. media outlets earlier reported that the Saudi crown prince has urged Trump to order U.S. strikes against the Houthis, but Trump declined. The Houthis' recent advances and attacks have raised concerns that it could open another front in the broader U.S.-Iran conflict.A Qatari foreign ministry spokesperson says Qatar is working with the United States and Iran to resume talks. Speaking on the sidelines of the Qatar Economic Forum in New York, the spokesperson said Qatar has been exchanging ideas with Washington and Tehran over the past few weeks. Majid al-Ansari said any settlement should provide regional stability while establishing an international understanding to protect strategic waterways, including the Strait of Hormuz.Media projections show Germany's Left Party is leading the state election in Berlin with 25.1% of the vote. The far-right Alternative for Germany took first place in the northeastern state of Mecklenburg-Vorpommern with 37.7%. In Berlin, the AfD surged from 9.1% in the 2023 election to 15.6%, coming in third after the Left Party and the incumbent Christian Democratic Union. It is also the

0: far-right party's best result ever in the capital. In sports, China beat Vietnam 3-0 in the women's volleyball quarterfinals at the 2026 Asian Games on Sunday, setting up a semifinal showdown with Thailand. The semifinal will be a rematch of last month's Asian Women's Volleyball Championship final in Tianjin, where Thailand edged China 3-2 to secure its first Olympic berth in women's volleyball. And that's the news. I'm Tian Yu.
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2: This week on The Agenda, as Germany heads back to the polls, is the rise of the far-right AfD a problem just for Berlin or the whole of Europe?
3: Wild scenes in Magdeburg. This was the far-right AfD's best election result yet. Turnout in this regional election was almost 78%, the highest since reunification. Nearly 44% of that vote went to the AfD, more than double its result 5 years ago. Chancellor Friedrich Merz's grand coalition is now openly split over defence spending, over budget reforms, over how to respond. Merz warned the result will have international consequences. While Europe's populist right was celebrating, Poland's Prime Minister branded the result a victory for idiots and traitors. And France called it a grave moment for European unity. Germany built its post-war politics on keeping the far right out of power. That's never looked shakier. And the rest of Europe, indeed the world, is watching to see what happens next.
2: Joining me now are Ralph Schollhammer, head of the Centre for Applied History at the MCC Budapest, journalist and commentator Matthew Karnichnig, and Ed Turner, co-director of the Aston Centre for Europe at Aston University. Welcome to The Agenda. Ralph, let me start with you. Is the AfD genuinely within reach of national power, or does their support have a ceiling they can't just break through?
4: Well, I think they're genuinely within reach of becoming Germany's strongest party after the next elections. Whether or not they are within reach of really getting into office or getting into power, I think that's a different question. I would not see this for the next general election, but maybe for the general election after this. So becoming the strongest party, yes. Getting into government and as the strongest party, they would probably then also be the party of the new chancellor. That, at the moment, I see as rather unlikely.
2: I love the way you say the new chancellor, because, you know, Matthew, Friedrich Merz is Germany's chancellor, but is he in charge of his own government right now, would you say?
5: Well, he certainly has a lot of people challenging his authority. We've seen over the past couple of days, in fact, that even junior people in the youth wing of his party, of the Christian Democrats, feel that they need to step up and question his authority and raise the possibility that he could be replaced, which is extraordinary in the history of this party. This, I think, is unprecedented. So it really will depend what happens in the coming days, on Sunday in particular, with the regional elections in the eastern German state of Mecklenburg-Vorpommern and in Berlin. And if his center-right party, the Christian Democrats, does worse than expected there, or even expected at this point, because many people expect that they won't do well, but if they miss, for example, the 5% threshold in this eastern state of Mecklenburg-Vorpommern and don't get into the state parliament there, then there could be and likely will be a very strong push within the party to replace him.
2: We're talking about inside Merz's own party, but let's talk about the coalition itself, because they're publicly at odds with him over things like defence spending, over budget reforms. At what point does that tension tip into outright collapse?
6: I think you're right. So one of the challenges that Merz has got is that he has voices within his own party saying, we're being challenged from the right, we need to move to the right on economic and some security-related issues, for example. But then the Social Democrats, if anything, are uncomfortable with that. And I think that particularly relates to, for example, the proposed pensions reform, where Social Democrats are thinking, hang on, there's a lot of political dissatisfaction out there. We think these changes are likely to fuel political dissatisfaction. And I also think underpriced is the implementation of some of the very ambitious spending reductions in the next budget. And so that's really difficult for him to manage. So coalition partner in one direction, party in a different direction, somehow still a desire to create a semblance of unity in the government. And that's really, really hard. And, you know, it reminds me a bit of the last coalition under Olaf Scholz. Every time there was a state election, each of the parties would say, we want a stronger profile. And they looked to distinguish themselves from their partners. That was a rational response, but it made the government look a mess, and it made it much, much harder to take decisions. And it feels like Merz is in that sort of position again.
2: We're talking very much about Germany and the impact it's going to have on Europe's largest economy. But Ralph, I wonder if this is a genuine turning point for Europe more broadly, or just the loudest example of something that's maybe been building for years.
4: I think the latter assessment is correct. I mean, the rightward shift in European politics has been going on for a while. I mean, we saw it in some countries, it has been going on for a while and it got stronger. Austria would be an example. In other countries, you have entirely new movements, like in the UK with the Reform and the Restore Party. In other countries, you have older movements that renamed themselves, you know, from the Front National to the Rassemblement National, who, as it currently looks, have very good chances during the next presidential elections. You have the Brothers of Italy under Giorgia Meloni. So, no, I think the European populace, or a significant chunk, maybe not yet a majority, but a significant chunk of the population is moving towards the right. And at some point, this is going to have effects on national politics, because I think the big problem, particularly in Germany, is if the CDU-CSU under Angela Merkel would not have shifted to the left, the AfD would have never come into existence. I mean, I think this is something that cannot be stressed enough. The birthing moment was Angela Merkel's policies that led to the rise of the AfD. Otherwise, they would not even exist.
2: But Matthew, let me bring you in here, because if you think about it, Germany spent the last 80 years building its identity around not letting the far right near power again. What does it mean for Europe if that era really has come to an end? I mean, what exactly are the international consequences that Chancellor Merz spoke about after the AfD's success?
5: Well, as Ralph just pointed out, if anything, Germany is a latecomer to this, because this has been happening elsewhere in Europe for decades. If you look back to the early 2000s, when a right-wing populist party joined a government in Austria, this was the first time that had happened in post-war Europe. And the other European Union members at the time imposed bilateral, what they called diplomatic sanctions, on Austria as a result. And that was a real turning point, because those sanctions didn't work and populist right-wing parties continued to strengthen. So they have become part of the sort of political furniture, if you will, in Europe. They're very strong in the European Parliament already. And yet, if it happens in Germany, I think it would herald an end of this very cozy political establishment structure that has been in place in Germany since the end of World War II. And the problem that we're seeing in the current government, it was similar to the last government, as Ralph pointed out, but the dysfunction has really bubbled to the surface much more quickly than it did in the last government. Merz has only been in power for a little more than a year, and he's already facing questions about whether he'll survive the coming weeks. And you can see that the old political parties here are fracturing. They do not have the popular support that they once had. The support is not as deep either as it once was. And if a party like the AfD continues to win in regional states and eventually gets to the point where it could form a government at the federal level, I think that would have really epochal ramifications for the rest of Europe, because I think, you know, this is a party that is not going to be willing to put the European Union first on a lot of fronts, in the way many would argue that both the Christian Democrats and Social Democrats in Germany have done over recent decades.
2: So apocalyptic, perhaps, for Europe. What about the rest of the world, Ed? Because, you know, Germany's supposed to be the anchor of the European economy. You know, what does a distracted, fractured German government mean for the rest of the world that trades with it?
6: Yeah, I mean, if I may make a couple of points there.
2: Sure.
6: I mean, I'm glad you mentioned the economy. I don't think we'd be having quite the same conversation if Germany was growing at 3 or 4% a year. I think there is something about very tight public finances and a sense of economic dissatisfaction and insecurity, which is fueling what's going on here. And that indeed is something common throughout Europe. We also shouldn't get carried away by the state election in Saxony-Anhalt. If you were trying to design a state, with the exception of a couple of urban centres in it, where the AfD was going to do really well, you'd come up with something like Saxony-Anhalt. And I think the minister president of Saxony actually said it was, you know, an accident and speculated about whether you'd abolish it. And so the AfD is going to do

0: less well in some of the other state elections coming up. And it's polarizing, but it's not on the verge. And I quite agree with what Ralph said. It's not on the verge of taking power. And I think you're right as well. We see a lot of these trends all over Europe. And one of the things is, I think we see more impatient electorates. So I'm based in the United Kingdom. Of course, the electorate lost patience with Keir Starmer very quickly, lost patience with Rishi Sunak, his predecessor, even more so Liz Truss, very quickly. And we're seeing that turnover. And that points to me that in these economic circumstances, but also with the rising power of social media and sort of algorithm-fueled polarized politics, it's that much harder to keep electorates on side. And that makes Europe a harder place to govern. And to come back full circle to your question, yeah, absolutely. If Germany is distracted domestically, if it ends up more aggressively uploading its own domestic preferences to the European level, then that clearly makes the job of leading the European Union much harder.
1: So interesting what you're saying about the electorate's appetite and impatience. But I'm also thinking about the geopolitical backdrop. Ralph, Europe likes to present itself as a unified lot. But right now, it's dealing with a transatlantic tariff war, splits over how far to back Ukraine, and now this. I mean, is European unity still a meaningful claim or just a line for the brochure?
2: Well, I think that the biggest problem is going to be institutionalized European unity, right? Sometimes there's this little bit of the mischaracterization. The European Union is European, but Europe is not just the European Union. I think we should not forget this. And just to add on to what Ed said, and I agree with 90%, but I would just also remark that the economic conditions Germany finds itself in, or that broader Europe finds itself in, of course, we cannot entirely separate this from the political parties that have been in charge over the last couple of decades. So sometimes in the debate, it is acted as if the German economic troubles, and they did not just start with the war in Ukraine, and they did not just start with Donald Trump. Wolfgang Munchau has written a beautiful book with the title Kaputt about the German economy that I think kind of paints a very nice picture how it all happened. And this is because of politicians and political parties that I would say from ending nuclear power and several other issues choose an economic path that was unsustainable. So very often now, and I hear this argument very often, if the German economy would grow by 3 or 4%, there would be no AfD. That is true, but if it wouldn't have been for the parties that are currently in charge, then the economy would potentially grow 3 or 4%, but it doesn't because these political parties, not out of any bad intention, but they made decisions that were unsustainable. I mean, look at the German energy policy, German trade policy, the same thing, right? This idea to become this export nation indefinitely. This was always something that's going to end. So I think we cannot simply separate the policies of the past from what's happening at the moment.
1: Matthew, are the reasons for the rise of the far right the same from country to country across Europe, or are there all differences you're seeing between Germany, France, Italy?
3: Well, I think the core reasons are the same. And as we've heard, the kind of underlying theme throughout all of this has been economic decline. Germany has been stagnating since 2019, effectively. And that looks like it's going to continue. We've seen the basic kind of slow destruction of the German auto industry, which used to be the driver for the economy. And that's a slow and agonizing process, and it hasn't completely played out. So that is certainly the kind of background music. I would say that the more immediate triggers have been the situation with migration. The 2015 migration crisis in particular is when the AfD really took off. The party was founded before that in 2012, I believe, in response to Germany's or Angela Merkel's support for the bailouts of Greece and other countries in the Eurozone during the European debt crisis. That was what it was formed to combat. And then it morphed into an anti-immigration party. And that has really been the issue that has carried it on this wave to this day and is why it is now the most popular party in Germany with nearly 30%. And that's a similar trend elsewhere in Europe. If you look in France with the Rassemblement National there under Marine Le Pen, or in Italy to Giorgia Meloni, the immigration issue has been central to the success of all of these parties. And, you know, it can go very quickly when you see events such as what we saw in the Spanish enclave of Ceuta some weeks ago. This can really galvanize an electorate and put this question of migration back on the front burner. And I think this has contributed to this recent support for the AfD, or this surge in support for the AfD in Germany, because these are the issues that are being discussed on the campaign trail. And I would disagree slightly with what somebody said before. I think that it can happen very quickly. And even though a state like Saxony-Anhalt, where the AfD won over 40% a few weeks ago, is a small, rural, largely rural area, you know, this is the same pattern that we've seen historically. In 1932, it was in this very region, which was then just called Anhalt, that the Nazi Party won its first state. And about a year later, Hitler was in power, which isn't to say that's going to happen here again. Mm. But the AfD is definitely on the march, both regionally and at the national level.
1: Ed, would you agree with that, that history might be repeating itself and that migration is the issue galvanizing it all?
0: On the role of migration, I mean, yeah, absolutely. This is clearly core to those parties' appeals. Where I think amongst political scientists there's a big question mark is about the response to those appeals. And, you know, there's a significant body of thinking that says that mainstream parties need to be really careful not just to fight elections on the turf of the far right, and that if all you end up talking about in election campaigns is irregular migration, then you're never going to get anywhere. But parties will make their own judgments. Sort of history repeating itself in Germany. I mean, the situation is really, really serious. It's particularly serious in eastern Germany. That being said, I stand by the polling, which says that, you know, the majority of Germans don't want the AfD anywhere near power. I think people are now less clear than they were that it should be kept away from state governments. I think there's a lot of lively debate about how mainstream parties ought to engage. One other German-specific thing, which maybe we should point to here, I think we're seeing that factors underpinning far-right support in Europe have a lot in common around all of the countries, migration, for example, being a common thread. But the AfD, particularly in eastern Germany, is an unusually extreme variant. So, you know, Marine Le Pen kicked them out of the group in the European Parliament. They've got very little, I would say, in common with Giorgia Meloni's domestic approach. The sort of flirtation with the really radical right and, you know, extremist groups, particularly in eastern Germany, is something which is quite unusual. And you know, in a way, that too will stymie their progress, because I think if they were presenting a more moderate appeal, it would pose a harder challenge to mainstream German parties, ruling them out of any coalition, for example.
1: Well, Ralph, on that, on the fact that the AfD is different, you know, Germany isn't the only country that where the mainstream parties are refusing to work with the far right. We're seeing it in France and in other places too. Do you think that strategy is still credible anywhere, or are they delaying the inevitable?
2: Well, it depends. I mean, the question is, as you asked it at the beginning of this conversation, whether or not there is a ceiling for the support of these parties. And I believe that's a little bit the hope of the quote-unquote mainstream parties, that this is going to ebb off and this might be just a temporary phenomenon. But as, again, both Matthew and Ed have correctly pointed out, there is no sign that the economic conditions will improve anytime soon. Mm. So there is going to be that discontent. There is no sign that the migration issue is really going to be resolved to the satisfaction of the majority of the people. So I think that, I mean, we see it in Austria. The Freedom Party is between, depending on which pollster you trust, but they're at the lowest at 37, the highest is 41%. So those are quite remarkable numbers. And I see no reason why, again, Saxony-Anhalt might be an exception. But again, as Matthew said, this could be the high point, or it could just be the beginning. And they are polling around 30% on the federal level. So it's not, they are strongest in eastern Germany, but it's not as if they're only strong in eastern Germany. And the issue about the radical elements, which I fully agree with, is, of course, that's always a problem for new parties, because which parts of society are most likely to be attracted to a new political movement? It's going to be those who are on the fringes. So automatically, almost from the very beginning, a new party will have a much larger membership of fringe and dangerous and, I would even say, crazy political figures than an established party. The question is, can they get control over these people over time, or will they become the dominant force within the party? But I think the possibility that the AfD remains a right-wing, yet somewhat moderate and capable of governing party, I would not entirely rule that out. But this is, of course, a process that is yet hard to foresee.
1: Matthew, if domestic politics is putting European government's attention, really pulling it inward, who then fills that space on the international stage? Is it Washington? Is it Beijing? Is it something else?
3: Well, I think many people in Europe would hope that it would be the European Union, the European Commission, Ursula von der Leyen.

0: And certainly that's what she would like. The question is, does she and her commission, do they have the credibility to fulfill that role? Because sort of regular Europeans want their own governments to maintain their sovereignty at the international level when it comes to these important issues of geopolitics. So there is a vacuum there. I would argue that the fact that these far-right parties have become so strong is also a sign of discontent with the European political establishment, meaning at the European Union level. What these parties generally share is a desire for less Europeanization of their politics and more sovereignty for their national governments. So, there is going to be tension there. There obviously is a turn in many of these countries away from the United States because of their disfavor for Donald Trump. So it really is it's been questioned, and one of the reasons that this development is so important, because if the AfD does continue to strengthen and does have a chance to take power at the national level in the coming years, something that I certainly wouldn't rule out. We've seen it elsewhere in Europe, and it looks like the French right-wing Rassemblement National is soon going to be in power if Marine Le Pen wins the presidential election next year, which is a distinct possibility. This would be a real tidal wave across Europe, and it could envelop Germany as well.
1: Ed, political instability has a price tag: higher borrowing costs, shakier investment, a weaker currency. Who feels the impact of that first? Is it the government in Berlin? Is it businesses? Is it ordinary people like you and me?
2: Well, you're absolutely right, all of the above. And there's also something about, in these circumstances, Europe finding it harder to speak with a common voice. And when you've got those significant external challenges, and then that's a real problem. I mean, maybe just as well another reflection on where we find ourselves. We've talked about the rightward shift in Europe, and I'd agree with that. But that doesn't necessarily translate into kind of small state, low tax policies of the sort with which we might traditionally associate the economic right. The answer actually, for a lot of these voters might be, for example, they're looking for higher pensions. They might want to support greater elements of protectionism. So while we use the shorthand right wing, actually some of the answers being pushed, at least by the electorates in these countries, might feel rather left-leaning. And I think that complicates, the European response further.
1: Ralph, what the markets hate more than anything is uncertainty. And certainly with all of these elections, we're getting quite a lot of that uncertainty. What does that do to investment decisions in Europe right now?
3: Well, I think that the problem is a lot of the arguments about the potential economic conditions, I think, are not necessarily aligned with reality. I mean, as I said, there's a huge difference, and as the previous speaker said as well, between, for example, the AfD and the Brothers of Italy. But if you look at borrowing conditions for Italy at international markets at the moment, they pay less for the borrowed money than the French do at the moment. If you look at the international rating agencies, Italy was upgraded several times over the last couple of years. We see the same in some other countries. I think the general assumption that is currently being made, and I think there's a little bit of an anti-right bias, which is, that's fine and well. But I think there's a little bit of a bias in the reporting as well, where the assumption is wherever right-wing parties come to power, almost automatically they would worsen the economic conditions, and borrowing would be harder, and investment decisions would be revoked. As you correctly said, depending on what kind of conditions these new parties would create, I don't think that that is a foregone conclusion. Again, it is possible. It is possible that, for example, a coalition government between the CDU and the AfD would make worse economic policies than the current government. But would that truly be the case? We must not forget, if any of these parties should come to power, or now specifically in Germany, they would not govern on their own. They would be part of a coalition government. And I would argue, at least hypothetically, that from purely the economic perspective, a Merz-Weidel government probably would create better conditions for the economy than the Merz-Klingbeil, the current SPD finance minister government, or the previous government. The idea that governments that consist of left and right parties can make a more stable economic policies than government that consists of only right or potentially only left parties, I think is not necessarily true.
1: Okay, so what you're talking about is that the whole way we think about who governs and how has got a big question mark over it. And Matthew, I'm thinking, you know, if this keeps happening, you know, shock elections like this, not just in Germany, but across Europe, where does the fix have to come from? Is it mainstream parties? Is it the economy? Is it the electorate? Is it something else entirely?
0: Well, I think you're going to probably see a normalization of this, and we're already seeing

0: seeing signs of that. This has been very destabilizing to the system. As we've discussed, there is this refusal on the part of many mainstream parties in Europe, in Germany in particular, to collaborate with the right wing. You know, this so-called Brandmauer in Germany, which means firewall, sometimes it's called a cordon sanitaire, has been quite strong, but it is showing signs of cracking. And there was a poll, in fact, in Germany this week showing that for the first time, a majority of Germans believe that the other party should be willing to collaborate with the AfD if it wins an election. So I think once we see that road and we see the kinds of coalitions that Ralph is talking about, you know, things may calm down. Some people are worried that just the opposite will happen. But I think, you know, all indications are from what we've seen elsewhere in Europe is that these parties that campaign on a kind of hard right platform, when they get into power, they typically moderate somewhat. That's certainly what we've seen in Italy. This is what Marine Le Pen has already signaled going into this next election campaign in France. So it might be less dramatic than people fear, but it is a very difficult and destabilizing process to get to that point, I think.
1: Matthew Carnitschig, Ed Turner, Ralph Schollhammer, thank you all very much.
2: Thank you.
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1: But for now, from me, Juliet Mann, and from all the Agenda team here in London, goodbye.
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9: Coming up.
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9: Counting down to the start of the UN General Assembly's high-level week, the Secretary General lays out his expectations. New concerns in the Middle East region amid escalating fighting in Yemen.
11: For me, diplomacy is negotiations. It's thedialogue, it's understanding, it's putting yourself in the place of the other.
9: Vying for the UN's top job, a conversation with one of the newest entrants into the Secretary General race. Next.
8: Leaders from around the world are preparing to converge on New York City for high-level week of the 81st session of the UN General Assembly. General debate opens on September 22nd, and every member state will have an opportunity to address the world. Leaders will also meet on a number of issues, from climate change and sea level rise to conflicts and artificial intelligence. Secretary General Antonio Guterres laid out his expectations ahead of high-level week.
12: Antonio Guterres told reporters on Wednesday that despite leaving office soon, it was not a time to look back but to look forward. He tried to underscore the importance of the UN in a changing world, describing it not just as a platform, but as a promise. And ahead of next week's UN General Assembly high-level week, Mr. Guterres acknowledged recent calls from the leaders of AI companies, like Anthropic and OpenAI, to slow the development of powerful models to ensure they can be kept safe.
13: But a growing number of those building it are sounding the alarm, warning that development is racing ahead of our understanding of the risks. Some call for a pause, many call for guardrails. And we cannot afford to ignore concerns that have been raised, especially by those on the front lines of the development of AI.
12: Mr. Guterres was asked about US President Donald Trump's comments calling the concerns over AI a hoax. He didn't respond directly, but later said governments have a responsibility to respond.
13: In my opinion, it is essential that the countries that have capacity, and I'm not referring only to the two biggest ones, the countries that have the highest capacity in the frontiers of AI, I think they should establishmechanisms of contact, of exchange of information, andsome common guardrails in order to avoid this race to the bottom that could lead one day to a gigantic disaster at the global level.
12: When world leaders arrive in New York in the coming days, they will discuss a number of conflicts the UN itself has failed to resolve.On Wednesday, Guterres spoke of the situation in Ukraine, but added that de-escalation in the Middle East should be what he called priority 1, 2, and 3.
13: All parties must cease any actions that harm civilians and ensure that humanitarian operations can proceed safely and without obstruction. Navigational rights and freedoms in and around the Straits of Hormuz and Bab el-Mandeb must be fully restored and respected by all in accordance with international law.
12: Next week's General Assembly will be another test of whether the UN can deliver meaningful change, not just on peace and security, but also on growing concerns over artificial intelligence. It's an issue the UN Secretary General sees as an opportunity for the UN to prove its relevance in a changing world. Mitch McCann, CGTN, at the United Nations in New York.
14: billions of people already benefit from AI. Yet, whether it tackles the climate crisis and improves health, science, education, quality, and accessibility of public services and human well-being overall will depend on the deliberate choices being made now about how it is designed, deployed, and governed. AI harms are not hypothetical. They are already occurring front and center.
8: The UN's human rights chief called for urgent action on AI governance. Volker Turk says artificial intelligence could pose a threat to all human rights. In recent weeks, several tech leaders have also expressed concern over the dangers of artificial intelligence and the speed at which the technology is developing. Turk says stronger controls are needed and urged multilateral action to ensure governance keeps pace with AI's rapid growth.
15: Fighting has intensified along Yemen's west coast as the Houthis continued their advance toward the Bab el-Mandeb Strait, reportedly capturing several islands in the southern Red Sea.
8: Intensified fighting in Yemen led to an emergency Security Council session. The fighting is impacting the Bab el-Mandeb Strait, a key alternative to the Strait of Hormuz for global shipping routes. The Yemen-based Houthis have also claimed attacks on targets inside Saudi Arabia. The escalation is also fueling a humanitarian crisis. More than 100,000 people have been displaced inside Yemen. Thousands have fled to Djibouti, where UN agencies are providing assistance. France holds the presidency of the Security Council for September. The threat of terrorism is one of the topics highlighted as the world observes the 25th anniversary

0: of the 9/11 attacks.
1: Here in the very city that suffered a devastating terrorist attack, member states can come together to prevent and counter terrorism in all of its forms and manifestations. The attack of September 11th exposed the profound danger posed by a single terrorist organization operating across borders. Today, the threat is more diffuse, more decentralized, and increasingly enabled by new technologies.
0: Since 2002, the UN's assistance mission in Afghanistan has been tasked with aiding the people of Afghanistan. The country faces a number of challenges. More than 2 million people are struggling to meet basic food needs.
2: Afghanistan is still faced with complex challenges in the humanitarian development, women's rights and counterterrorism fields, among others. The international community should view the situation in Afghanistan in a comprehensive and objective manner and take integrated measures and play a constructive role in helping Afghanistan realize lasting peace and stability at an early date.
0: Let's take a look at some of the other issues on the UN's agenda.
3: Sudan is still the world's largest hunger and displacement crisis. 20 million people in acute hunger, 14 million people displaced, some 5 million of those acutely hungry in emergency level, IPC4, and you know, still 200,000 in IPC5 levels of starvation.
0: Funding shortages are complicating efforts to get food aid to those in need in Sudan. The World Food Program says aid may have to be significantly scaled back. Sudan has been in the grips of conflict since 2023. Secretary General Antonio Guterres urged countries to work to strengthen the multilateral system during his remarks to the BRICS summit in India. He also called for Security Council reform. August 2026 will go down as the hottest August on record. The El Niño weather pattern contributed to the high global temperatures. All 10 of the warmest Augusts on record have occurred since 2016.
4: Coming up.
5: If you don't have peace and security, you cannot have investment and development.
4: UN Insider.
6: In 2023, 5.75 billion journeys were made into China's forests, wetlands, and villages. That's almost 4 trips for every person in China. Ecotourism is booming, and with it comes jobs, joy, and a greener way to travel. Breathing the fresh air, feel the soil beneath your feet. Every footstep on a forest trail is a vote for a greener economy. Nature is not a getaway. It's our home, our healer, our hope. Let's explore it, protect it, and pass it on.
0: The Security Council held its third straw poll in the race for Secretary General. 8 candidates are in the running to lead the United Nations. The straw polls will continue until the Security Council reaches consensus on a candidate. From there, a recommendation will be sent to the General Assembly for a vote. Antonio Guterres' term concludes at the end of 2026. My North Star. Yvonne Baki is one of 5 women currently in the Secretary General race. She hails from Ecuador and was nominated by Tonga. She served as an ambassador to several countries and as Ecuador's Minister of Foreign Trade. Ambassador Baki, thank you so much for joining us.
7: What a pleasure to be here with you, Elaine. It's such an honor.
0: Why did you decide to join the UN Secretary General race? And what makes you stand apart from the other candidates?
7: I think I didn't decide. It was came to me. It's meant to be. I was, you know, I think that I lived in so many different places, but what made me think that the UN is the most important institution for peace and security is because I lived the war in Lebanon. I was born in Ecuador, but I lived in Lebanon since I was 13 years old.

0: compelling story, and you've been very open about sharing your time in Lebanon, holding your children as the bombs fell around you. How does that experience shape your personal views and the type of diplomacy you plan to use if you're chosen as Secretary General?
1: For me, diplomacy is negotiations. It's the dialogue. It's understanding. It's putting yourself in the place of the other. And my first negotiation was when I had my first son. He was very young, and my husband was in politics in Lebanon. He was a very prominent person. And there were a group of young with Kalashnikovs in front of my home wanting to take my son. So I saw one of those that were holding a Kalashnikov, and I said, very young, my age, I was 18 at that time. I said, you look like you're the leaders. Could you please leave your guns outside and come and let's talk? So he came and we sat for more than an hour. To make the story short of what the talking was is, I said, why are you doing this? And he said, you know, I lost my parents. Look at me. I lost my parents, both father, mother. I have five brothers and sisters, and I will do anything to help them. So they gave me money for doing this. I said, what about if I give you what your brothers and sisters need is education? We have a foundation, my husband. And come over, bring your brothers and sisters, and we'll give them the education. And if you want to be also one of them, we'll do that. That happened, and this boy afterwards used to take my children to school. So it means that you don't know why these people go to those things. It's because we are creating a society of those that have nothing to lose. And you can become a human bomb if you don't have anything to lose. So that's why we have to care. We have to care about those that have nothing, those that have not a job, those that feel they are neglected. And the UN, yeah, it was created for that, to prevent a third world war during the Second World War, with the mines that won, the five permanent that are fantastic, and they still are. Those are the ones that have to care, and they have to get together and cooperate together to make this world a peaceful and better world.
0: And we still see conflict raging in this region where you lived. You've said that you would be on the ground there if you were Secretary General.
1: Yes, because I think that it's not sitting behind an office. You call bureaucracy in French, you know, bureau. To sit in an office and give orders and not listening to what the real people need. You have to go there, you have to be there, you have to live there, you have to pass through that, you have to suffer and feel like what they are suffering. And this is why I said I will not be sitting in the 38th floor. I will be working there. I can have a great team. I will prepare a great team from all over the world, geographical equality, small and big countries, they have to work together. But I will be going to the places where the problems are because I passed through that.
0: We see that the United Nations is moving into a new era. There's reform, there are cuts. What is your view on how you would lead this massive body into a more streamlined organization?
1: You know, Elaine, I think the UN80 is very important. What they have done for reform, it needs reform. I mean, it was done in 1945. You have to reform, you have to make it more effective, more transparent, more to the 21st century. I mean, it's something that you have to really do, and I think they are doing good with the UN80 for that. Efficiency, transparency, less duplication, seeing that the money that is being given, it's being used in the right way, less bureaucracy. It's okay, this is the basis. When you make a building, you put the basis for it, but you have to build the building. So you have to go beyond, yes, the UN80, because it's the 80 is the past. Now we have to build for the UN 100 maybe, the 20 years from now, what do you want for UN to be? So it needs to be with the vision and a purpose. And the purpose is there. The charter says everything. You have the best charter that you're in with all the rules and the in every single part, if you start with security, peace and security number one, then you're talking about

0: for development, which is economic development. Then you speak about human rights. They are all linked together. If you don't have peace and security, you cannot have investment and development for the country. You cannot have human rights. So they are all linked, but you have to have the vision of what you want, what the member states, what this great institution with 193 countries want for their countries together, cooperating together, not antagonizing and blaming the other. The problem is that we are not working together for a better world. How do you prevent the world, a war? How do you solve it? You have already the war. What do you do to finish it? These endless wars have to stop. You can't continue with endless wars.
1: Do you think gender matters in the UN Secretary General race? You are a woman from a region that many are calling for representation. What is your view on people saying it's just the best person, no matter if it's a woman or a man?
0: You know, they always tell me, you were the first woman to be ambassador to the United States. You are the first woman to be candidate for president of Ecuador. You are the first woman to be the minister of foreign trade. The first one. You know, it's not about that. It's our fault. You know, the enemy number one of a woman is a woman. And that's our problem. Do you see men competing in that? Do they say first man that became first? I hope one day they have to ask their rights. But it's up to us. And we have to be secure, prepared, but also knowing that we know we have so much responsibility now that it's not just a must, it's an obligation for us to take positions that make the decision makers, that you can change because you are in that position of making a difference. So regardless of the woman or man, what I think is that women and men should be working together. I would like to see tables of negotiations where men and women are working together. When we did the negotiations between Ecuador and Peru, I was the only woman. Why should it be? There should be enabled tables negotiations, women and men working together, because it changes the outcome.
1: What is the one thing that you want member states to know? I guess one thing about yourself as to why they should choose you.
0: Because I will be neutral. Because I never belonged to any party in my life. When I was running for president of Ecuador, I made my own party, not to be put in a box that I am from the left or the right or the center. I've never been with anything. I am neutral. I respect all religions, I respect all races, I respect all gender, I respect society, I respect children, the youth, the elderly. You have to put yourself in the place of the other. And I will be neutral completely, regardless of with whom I'm talking. And I'll talk with everyone. They always complain to me, you were with the president, with all the presidents in Ecuador, 12 presidents. And in the United States, you were ambassador with 6 presidents. You don't see that you belong to... I say, no, I belong to the solution that I need to have for my country that I'm representing. I will be representing 193 countries if I get there. And I will be representing them in a very neutral, equal way for everyone to have what they need. So I will be not standing with the East or the West or the North or the South. I will be helping everyone and being neutral and listening. You have to listen more than speak. And try to be a moderator to make the difference get together. Let them sit together. When we made the peace between Ecuador and Peru, President Fujimori, whose daughter now is the president, she was the first lady of Fujimori, Alberto Fujimori, who was president, and the Ecuadorian president, Jamil Mahuad, who was an Ecuadorian Lebanese, he was not married, his daughter was the first lady, they became very good friends. They were enemies, they became the best friends, and because they became the best friends, they could negotiate peace. So everything is about trust, but you cannot say the word trust just like that. You have to work for it, and you have to have neutral arbiters and mediators, and I will be a mediator, not a secretary general, a mediator, to unite, not to divide, and to find a common ground for all.
1: Ambassador Baki, thank you for joining us.
0: Thank you, my love. Thank you so much. This was such a pleasure. Thank
2: you. UN Insider.
1: Building stronger infrastructure can transform communities around the world. In Colombia, a transportation project is taking shape that could lead to economic boosts and strides toward sustainability.
3: Bogotá, Colombia's capital, is a city of 11 million citizens ask many, they will tell you mobility is chaos. According to International Traffic Index TomTom, Bogota has some of the worst rush hour congestion in the world, worse than cities like Mumbai and Tokyo. The root of the problem may be poor urban planning up to this point, but a big unresolved issue is few reliably fast options for public transportation. Bogota has one of the world's largest bus rapid transit systems called Transmilenio, but it simply is not enough for the demand. Bogota is now close to changing that reality. For the first time, the city will have a metro system. In September 2025, Mayor Carlos Galan welcomed the arrival of the first train for Metro Line 1, a milestone in efforts to improve mobility. It is the first of 30 trains that will undergo testing ahead of the system's inauguration in 2028.
4: This moment is a milestone for our city, a milestone for the Metro project, a proposal that Bogota has been waiting on for 83 years, and is finally becoming a reality. To now have, on Bogota's soil, the train cars that read Metro Bogota is something all of us have been waiting for our entire lives.
3: The train took a month-long journey from Qingdao, China. Bogota's long-awaited metro is being built by a Chinese consortium led by China Harbor Engineering, or CHEC, together with Xi'an Metro Company. And while the trains are manufactured in China, project leaders say the design was inspired by Bogota's own cultural history. They are also using the latest technology in bioclimatic design to create energy-efficient trains and healthy environments for passengers.
5: Our trains have no air conditioning design, but they use natural ventilation, which is compatible with our consistent temperature and natural environment all year round in Bogota, so as to better satisfy the comfort level of passengers when riding.
3: An Yongqiang, vice president of the consortium leading the project, is among 200 Chinese engineers who have been relocated to Bogota for the work. Officials say construction of the metro has also created more than 17,000 direct and indirect jobs.
5: After the opening of our train, for 20 years, we will work with our Chinese technicians and Chinese workers to be responsible for the operation and maintenance of our entire railway.
3: Once completed in 2028, Bogota's metro line will stretch nearly 24 kilometers with 16 stations. It will connect the city's southwest to the northeast, reducing a trip that now takes an hour and a half to just 27 minutes.
1: I'm Elaine Reyes at UN headquarters in New York. Thanks for being a UN Insider.

0: From north to south, east to west, people in China are chasing their dreams and leaving their mark. 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
1: 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How are things really going between China and Africa? What's the narrative of this relationship? Well, get a perspective with China-Africa Talk. 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